0: Lord, if you teach me and if you teach through me to others something through this, teach us the value of grace. Teach us about grace. Show me again that it is always appropriate, always needed. You need it. I need it.
1: What do you say to someone whose world has completely fallen apart? When a friend loses everything, how do we find the words to soften the despair? Well, the answer begins and ends with one word, grace. Today on Insight for Living, Chuck Swindoll identifies one of the most painfully honest questions in all of Scripture. Why do we find it so easy to talk about grace, yet so hard to actually show it? If you've ever been kicked when you were down, or been the one doing the kicking, today's grace-filled message is for you.

funny how you sometimes get a song on your mind. It happened to me last Thursday afternoon and on into Friday morning. I was sitting in my study, and I kept going over this old spiritual that used to be sung in a choir years ago in the Deep South. Everybody's talking about heaven ain't going there. Heaven, remember that? Heaven, go ahead. Everybody's talking about heaven ain't going there. Heaven, heaven. Now, you know, it's an amazing song. Not that the words are that significant. It's just everybody smiles when they sing it, and they're saying they ain't going to heaven. And I thought that's a lot like grace. Everybody's talking about grace, ain't going there either. Everybody's talking about grace. We wouldn't know it if we met it face on. Most people aren't even ready for it when it's presented to them. Not long ago, a student from a college in Missouri, true story, wrote this. I left work early so I could have some uninterrupted time studying right before the final in my class. When I got to class, everybody was doing their last minute studying. The teacher came in and said he would review with us for just a little bit before the test. We went through the review, most of it right from the study guide, but there were some things he was reviewing that I had never heard of. When questioned about it, he said that they were in the book, and we were responsible for everything that was in the book. We really couldn't argue with that. Finally, it was time to take the test. Our prof instructed, leave them face down on the desk until everyone has one, and then I'll tell you when to start. When we turned them over, every answer on the test was already filled in. The bottom of the last page said the following. This is the end of the final exam. All the answers on your test are correct. You will receive an A on the final exam. The reason you passed the test is because the creator of the test took it for you. All the work you did in preparation for this test did not help you get an A. You have just experienced grace. He then went around the room and asked each student individually questions like, what is your grade? And do you deserve the grade that you are receiving? And how much did all your studying for the exam help you achieve this final grade? Now, I'm not a crier, writes this student. I'm not a crier by any stretch of the imagination. But I had to fight back tears when answering those questions and thinking about how the Creator had passed the test for me. Discussion afterwards went like this. I have tried to teach you all semester that you are a recipient of grace. I've tried to communicate to you that you need to demonstrate this

Don't hammer them. They are not the enemy. Help them, for they will carry on your ministry if it is full of grace. Thinking about how some of us had probably studied hours and some just a few minutes, but had all received the same grade, he pointed to a story Jesus told in Matthew 20. The owner of a vineyard hired people to work in his field and agreed to pay them a certain amount of money. Several different times during the day, he hired more workers. When it was time to pay them, they all received the same amount. When the ones who had been hired first in the morning began complaining, the boss said, "Should you be angry because I am kind?" The teacher said he had never done this kind of final before and probably would never do it again. But because of the content of many of our class discussions, he felt like we needed to experience grace. Why didn't I have a teacher like that when I was taking those final exams? Why didn't you? Oh, everybody's talking about grace. We ain't going there. Not on your life. Oh, we love it coming from God, but just don't expect it from fallen folks like us. Too bad. Of all the things Job had to endure, the final insult was enduring the graceless presence of alleged friends. Stop and do a quick review. When the bottom dropped out of his life, he lost his property and dwellings and a way to make a living because all of his servants were killed. And then he lost all 10 of his children, all now grown, which he no doubt buried with his own hands, he and his wife. And then he lost his health and running, itching sores, oozing with pus, covered his body from his hair to his toenails. So miserable was this man, he could not rest during the day or sleep at night, not for very long. And he wound up living at the city dump, a place called the Ash Heap, where dung was finally deposited and burned. And there, he lost his hope. A small handful of men left their homes with the intent to bring him comfort and sympathy. Check Job 2:11. That's why they left to come to Job. They were friends, about his age, maybe a little older, maybe one or two younger. But his contemporaries came, leaving home and going to the trouble of traveling to the city dump of Uz, the town where Job lived. And they sat in silence, staring at him, trying to believe it was the same man that they had seen in their previous reunion, because now he was swollen and dirty and broken, and his head was shaved. And then, their worst mistake of all, they started to talk to him. And they unloaded the truck. They judged him. They shamed him. They blamed him. One cruel statement after another, with graceless, blunt words, they humiliated him. And the book includes it all. I'm simple enough to think that Job probably kept a journal, or his wife did. Who could have remembered such philosophical meanderings as filled the poetical part of the book? And the

0: These men spoke to him in cycles, you remember. The first round of insults came from Eliphaz and then Bildad and then Zophar, strange names, real men. But all three of them spoke, and Job answered, and that finished that first cycle. That was done. And wouldn't you know it, a second cycle began. In the second cycle, which starts in chapter 15, Eliphaz takes off the gloves. It's time to really get down to business, Job. And there is not even a hint of grace. Not a hint. Now, I understand. You're all looking ahead to see how many more chapters of this are we going to be going through. When I walk down the aisles and greet people before a church service starts, I like to say hello and get to know folks. And normally they answer back that they're glad to be here and or they look forward to coming. Now I'm hearing more and more. Now, how long are we going to be in Job? My kids are now emailing me, "Get past Job, Dad." How graceless, huh? I understand. You think I wouldn't love? I'm taking it in chunks. I'm doing chapters, folks. Today, three chapters. We're not going to analyze this thing to the point of giving blood. However, you got to take enough time to appreciate the messages that they are teaching us. Eliphaz speaks the second time. Actually, he throws his fist. They're called words. In chapter 15, he delivers a series of rebukes. These are graceless words for a grieving man. In case you wonder what they sound like, they begin with pride, verse 2. "Should a wise man answer with windy knowledge and fill himself with the east wind?" The word "himself" is really in the Hebrew "belly." Should he fill his belly with east wind? There's pride in verse 2, followed by insult. "Should he argue with useless talk or with words which are not profitable? Indeed, you do away with reverence. You hinder meditation before God." Then there's guilt. "For your guilt teaches your mouth, and you choose the language of the crafty, you deceiver, you. Your own mouth condemns you." So there's condemnation. "Not I. I'm not the one condemning. Just listen to what you're saying, Job. Your own lips testify against you." And then in 7, 8, and 9, there is exaggeration and sarcasm, where one humiliating question after another is later asked. Verse 7, "Were you the first man to be born?" In other words, you think you have a monopoly on truth and wisdom, Job? "Were you brought forth before the hills? Do you hear the secret counsel of God? Has he somehow brought you into a corner and whispered to you his insights? You think you've got a corner on inspired information, Job?" Can you imagine a man with the gall to stand before a man literally shrinking in pain and unloading such a verbal truck on him, one after another? You say, maybe, yeah, I can imagine it happened to me. It maybe did. Or, truth be told, in a vulnerable moment of admission, you may have done this with one of your own kids, or with someone who you felt had it coming. They just had it coming. Well, Job didn't. Verse 9, "What do you know that we don't know? What do you understand that we don't?" Verse 11, "Are the consolations of God too small for you, even the word spoken gently with you?" He saw himself and his friends as speaking gently. Gently. Referring to God, "Behold, he puts no trust in his," quote, "holy ones. And the heavens are not pure in his sight. How much less one who is detestable and corrupt, man who drinks iniquity like water." Well, those are sharp teeth, aren't they? Having rebuked him, he follows it with reminders of the fate of the wicked, 17 to 35. Job, because you're wicked, you writhe in pain, verse 20. So there's pain all your days. You're getting what you deserve, Job. Numbered are the years stored up for the ruthless. Verse 21, after constant misery, there's terror. Sounds of terror are in his ears. While at peace, the destroyer comes upon him. He does not believe that he will return from darkness, and he is destined for the sword. So there's terror and loss and torment. And then there's fear, verse 23. He wanders about for food, saying, "Where is it?" He knows that a day of darkness is at hand. And finally, distress and anguish terrify him. There's this overpowering distress and anguish. Why? Eliphaz, just tell Job why. All right, verse 25. Because he, that's Job, you have stretched out your hand against God. You conduct yourself arrogantly against the Almighty. That's why. And Eliphaz backs away and stares at him with that glare. You are getting exactly what you deserve. You are getting exactly what you deserve. The style of communication is not that unusual to those who lack grace. May not be this brutal, may not be this sharp, but have you noticed when you deal with people who deal back with you lacking grace, when you're down, they kick you. When you're struggling, they add to your pain. When you're confused, they blame and shame, and when you're drowning, they hold you under. Other than that, they're pretty good friends. And you know what makes it just bitterly cruel? The man is in such grief. Cynthia's and my longtime friend, Dr. Lucy Mabry Foster, died last Monday. Lucy had already, and she and her family had been through an enormous amount. Lucy had earlier been married to Trevor, got his training at Mayo's and became one of the fine ear, nose, and throat surgeons in the Dallas area. He was one of the four who had traveled to the Focus on the Family retreat in Montana and was flying back. The plane crashed and four fine men of God died in that crash. The Mabry's son, the older son, Dan, had been on his honeymoon one day. So Dan returned home and was in some of those flights looking for the hope of his father's life, only to finally, ultimately face the fact his dad had perished. The city of Dallas mourned. It made the headlines, and some of you were at the funeral. As we who loved one or more of those men reeled in disbelief, Lucy determined that she would not give up. Her family surrounded her with love and affection. Three almost grown, some grown children put their arms around Lucy and she around them, and she, for 10 years, finished her education, earned her PhD, and became the first woman teacher at Dallas Seminary. Wonderful story of determination through her grief. Wonderfully, the Lord brought to her a man named C.L. Foster from South Texas. C.L. and Lucy fell in love, and 5 years ago, almost to the date of her death recently, 5 years ago, they married. And along with some of you, Cynthia and I were in the audience the day that they married. It was like charming. This is so great of God to do this. Monday morning, Lucy breathed her last in the arms of her beloved husband, C.L., in a vehicle racing to the hospital in hopes of saving her life. We buried her on a Thursday. It was my privilege to sit for more than 2 hours and to talk with the family who had already been through the shock of the losing of their dad, and now these three having to deal with the loss of their mother. And C.L., who had lost his first wife in tragic circumstances in a car crash, sitting there. You could see the wheels turning and the tears running from his eyes. C.L. Foster and those children didn't need any condemnation. They didn't need any rebuke. They didn't need any insulting, humiliating questions. They needed grace. They needed grace. I couldn't help but think of that when I saw Job, as he sits here taking this, awash in his grief, trying his best to really believe that this man who was once a friend is saying such a thing. And I'm thinking, Lord, if you teach me and if you teach through me to others something through this, teach us the value of grace. Teach us about grace. Show me again that it is always appropriate, always needed, not just by a student taking a final exam. You need it. I need it. The person sitting just next to you that you've never met, or behind you, that person needs it. You have no idea what that person is going through. If you did, chances are you'd be prompted even quicker to show grace. But there's everything inside us that turns, and we get wrong side out. Or I have a good friend who says, we get sideways. We get sideways with people, and we just have to just gouge them. Stop. Stop the gouging. I tell you, I admire the 38 verses that follow Eliphaz's rebuke and unfair reminders. Job, in effect, says, you want to take the gloves off? I'll do it. My hands are covered with sores, but I'll take the gloves off. And I find four responses in Job that are admirable, and honestly, I do not find them shocking. Some of you may. First of all, he is disgusted with his friend. I mean, that is an appropriate response. Don't answer out loud. Ever been disgusted with a friend? Yeah. I'll answer for you. Yeah. How many times? Look at verse 2. Sorry comforters are you all. How's that for an opening line of disgust? Sorry comforters. That's an oxymoron. Maybe you're not familiar with the term. Some of you are, I realize. Webster defines an oxymoron, a combination of contradictory words, like governmental intelligence. That would be an oxymoron. Or teenage innocence. That's another one that comes to mind. Sorry comforters. You think this is comfort? What a sorry example of comfort you are. One man writes, Job complains that often he has heard many such things as these comforters speak. But in his present plight, such pious platitudes serve only to increase his sorrow. I thought I was hurting before you showed up, but now that you've talked, man, the pain is unbearable. He is disgusted with these people.
1: Have you ever needed comfort, real comfort, and received a lecture instead? Job's friends arrived with good intentions, but left a trail of wounds. Today on Insight for Living, Chuck Swindoll reminds us that grace isn't just a theological concept. It's the way we treat people when they're at their lowest. Most of us have been on both sides of that equation. Take a moment right now and reflect on who in your life might need less advice and a lot more grace. Chuck titled this message, Graceless Words for a Grieving Man. If today's program has motivated you to become a better friend to someone who needs your compassion, we invite you to visit our website. We've assembled a variety of resources to help you. For instance, we're highlighting a popular biography Chuck wrote on the life of Job. It's called Job, A Man of Heroic Endurance. This is Chuck at his very best, probing one of the Bible's most mysterious stories with insight, warmth, and the kind of practical wisdom that can only come from a lifetime of shepherding men and women through the hardest seasons of their lives. 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I'm Bill Meyer. 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
1: Welcome once again to Faith to Live By, Canada's Church Without Walls, where no one ever asks you to sign a card and where you are always welcome. Thank you for joining me in worship to our wonderful Savior today. I continue the series of television talks on the gifts of the Holy Spirit. Today it's number 6 on the list, the working of miracles. So please stay right there. God has a word for you today. And now let's listen to the trio. They're inviting you to do something important. Take your burden to the Lord and leave it there.

And now the Bible has the answer. The questions are yours, and thank you for the good ones you've sent to me to use this week. And let's get to the first question right now. Do unbaptized persons, babies particularly, really go to limbo? The unscriptural teaching that water baptism is essential to get to heaven, as I said, that's unscriptural. That teaching has led to many serious consequences, and one of them is the manufacture of a fanciful place called limbo. And medieval theologians imagined that innocent babies and virtuous adults who die unbaptized and aren't ready to go to heaven spend eternity in limbo. Friend, there is no such place as limbo. You can't find it in the Bible. Innocent children at death do not go to limbo. Matthew chapter 18 and verse 10, Jesus said, "In heaven their spirits or their angels do always behold the face of the Father." And so, innocent people, forgiven people, go to heaven. Question number two, how can millions rebel after 1,000 years of Christ's reign? Revelation 20, verses 8 and 9. Well, let me read. When the 1,000 years, that is the millennium period, is finished, Satan shall be loosed out of his prison and shall go out to deceive the nations which are in the four quarters of the earth, to gather them together to battle, the number of whom is as the sand of the sea. Millions of people who do what is right because Christ is ruling with a rod of iron for 1,000 years, when the opportunity is presented, when they are tempted by the released devil, they rebel against God. How can they do that? Well, these people have never been converted. They've never become new creatures. They have done right only because they had no choice and Christ was ruling with a rod of iron. And then when the opportunity presents itself, they reveal their true nature as rebels against God. A good situation doesn't make you a child of God, my friend. You must be born again. Now let's get to question number three for today. Did Christ die on a cross or a pole? Well, the Greek word is stauros, S-T-A-U-R-O-S, and it can mean either a pole or a cross. The Jehovah's Witnesses are very insistent that Jesus did not die on a cross, that he died on a pole. Now, what difference it makes, I'm not sure. The Bible speaks of Christ dying on a tree, Galatians chapter 3. And in the Old Testament, we have the symbolism of the pole that was raised in the middle of the camp, and those who looked lived and were healed of the snake bite. And so the Bible talks about a pole, it talks about a tree. And historically, we know that the Romans crucified people on crosses. What the shape of that instrument of torture was really doesn't matter. The important thing is that Christ died for our sins according to the scripture, and he bore all of our sins in his own body on the tree, offering to us the gift of eternal life. Thank you so much for these questions. I trust the answers have been helpful. If you have a question you'd like me to use on The Bible Has the Answer, please write it out, send it to me. I'll be pleased to hear from you, and I'll get to your question on the air as quickly as I can. And all the address you need is simply Faith to Live By, Box 426, Winnipeg, R3C2H6. Here is Heidi now, a delightful prayer. Fill my cup, Lord.

I'm Jim Barber, and I am so pleased to tell you of Praise to the Lord, a brand new recording of 13 gospel songs by the Faith to Live By musicians. Included in this set of 13 songs are well-known favorites, such as A New Name in Glory, His Eye is on the Sparrow, Oh, Worship the King, Take the Name of Jesus with You, Wonderful Grace of Jesus, and of course the title song, Praise to the Lord the Almighty, as well as 7 other songs of rich blessing. 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On that same website, the 13 audio files for this set of songs, as well as many other previous recording projects, are available for free download. It is our prayer that all of these recordings will be a means of the Lord's blessing and encouragement far

I hope you are familiar with the gospel song which says, I've seen the lilies push their way up through the stubborn sod. I believe in miracles, for I believe in God. By definition, a miracle is an event that cannot be explained by the laws of nature. In today's preoccupation with scientific evidence, it is easy to forget that the Bible is full of miracles, and that all across the centuries, Bible believers have believed in miracles. In fact, if you try to remove miracles from Christianity, you will be left with a ripped-up Bible and a neurotic Savior and a fraudulent church. The bottom line is that you cannot call yourself a Christian at all if you reject that God created all things out of nothing by the word of His power, that He rules in the affairs of men, that He has revealed Himself in history, and that He was incarnated in Christ, and that He answers prayer. How big is God? Is He the creation of man's mind? Is He the ground of my being, whatever that means? Is He the victim of His own laws? Or is He the Almighty, with whom nothing shall be impossible? Our 21st century education system in Canada is spooked by the idea that man is supreme. In fact, you may be considered a superstitious anti-intellectual if you believe otherwise. Well, Jesus talked about this world and He said, the world lies in darkness. 1 Corinthians chapter 1, verse 21 says, the world by wisdom knew not God. As I see it, there is a mountain range dividing human beings. On one side are those who cannot see beyond man and his abilities. On the other side are the people who believe in God, a personal, living, loving, just, holy, and redeeming God. Let's face it, if God is real, life has meaning, and this is a moral universe, and you reap what you sow, and death is not the final end. If there is no God, life has no meaning, and the world has no future. I say all of that to introduce my talk today on 1 Corinthians chapter 12, verse 10, to another God gave the gift of the working of miracles. This is number 5 in our consideration of the ways that the Holy Spirit manifests Himself in a personal life or in the life of the church. I have already spoken about the word of wisdom and the word of knowledge and faith and the gifts of healing. 1 Corinthians chapter 12 and verse 10 says that miracles validate the truth of God and of the Bible and of Christ and of the gospel of God's grace, the working of miracles. Aldous Huxley and Tom Paine and all the atheists of the past and the present tell you that miracles don't happen. They are impossible. They want you to believe that there is always a naturalistic explanation for everything. Of course, the Bible contradicts that. The Bible is full of miracles. The miracle of creation, the birth of Isaac when Sarah was 90, the dividing of the Red Sea to let the people pass through, the manna in the wilderness, the collapse of the walls of Jericho, Joshua's long day, the delivery of the 3 Hebrews from Nebuchadnezzar's fiery furnace, the preservation of Jonah in the great fish, an axe head floating for Elisha, and the list goes on and on and on and on. And the New Testament adds to the dramatic list the miracle birth of Jesus. Water turned into wine at Cana. Lazarus raised from the dead after 4 days in the grave. Peter freed from jail when iron gates opened of their own accord and an angel escorted him to freedom. And of course, the greatest of all miracles was when God raised Jesus from the dead and set him at his own right hand and declared him to be the Son of God with power by the resurrection from the dead. Miracles, miracles. They splatter the pages
of the Bible like stars splatter the sky on a clear Canadian summer night. Well, let's get back to our text. 1 Corinthians chapter 12, verse 10. God gave to some the gift of the working of miracles. It's the New Testament explanation of the way God makes his presence felt for those who believe. Supernatural events that defy all human explanation. I was about 12 years of age growing up on a southern Ontario farm. Army worms had invaded one of my father's grain fields, and I remember as if it was yesterday the words that my mother used when she prayed. She said, "God, you said that if we would bring the tithes to you, that you would rebuke the devourer for our sakes." Well, a day or two later, I went with my father to that grain field to see if we could find any army worms, and we could not find a living army worm. And as I remember it, we had a bumper crop that year. A friend of mine piloted a big Lancaster plane in World War II. Returning to England one day, his cockpit gauges read that his gas tanks were empty. He asked his crew if they wanted to bail out over France or if they would stay with him as he tried to steer his plane toward the English Channel to dump it into the Channel. They all said, "We'll stay with you." They knew that he knew how to pray. The big engines kept throbbing. They crossed France. They crossed the English Channel. They found their way to their home station in England. And as the wheels lit down on the tarmac, the engines died. The ground crew came out and examined the plane and said, "That plane cannot fly that far on the amount of fuel that you had." But it flew that far. Years ago, I preached in Argentina. One of the cities I visited was San Nicolas. The pastor there worked in a factory as well as caring for the needs of his church. One day, an accident took place and a saw severed a finger from his hand. On impulse, he reached down, picked the severed finger up from the floor, placed it back in position on his hand, and pled the name of Jesus. Amazingly enough, the severed nerves and veins reunited. He showed me his hand. It was perfectly normal. 2 or 3 weeks ago on Faith to Live By, I spoke of Sophie Nygaard, a Winnipeg girl who spent a lifetime in Liberia, land of the white man's grave. I knew her well. I heard her tell of being caught in the jungle in the pitch darkness of a tropical night, surrounded by 1,000 dangers. She could never tell what caused her to reach down and pick up a stick from the floor of the jungle, and that stick glowed like a torch, lighting her way to safety. Miracles. Do they happen today? Certainly they do. Not because I'm a miracle worker, but because God works with us, confirming his word with signs following today as 2,000 years ago. Why do I take time on Faith to Live By to deal with 1 Corinthians chapter 12, verse 10? Because I want you to know that the God whom we serve is more than a mental concept. He is the true and the living God. He is the God who is high over all. He lives. He is God. He is real. And he hears and answers prayer. And he shows himself strong on behalf of those who trust in him. The Bible tells us of his power and wisdom all the way through. And every little bird and flower are testimonies too. It took a miracle to put the stars in place. It took a miracle to hang the world in space. But when he saved my soul, cleansed and made me whole, it took a miracle of love and grace.
And that's the important miracle. That's the miracle that means the difference for all eternity, for you and for me. The miracle of new birth. When the Spirit of God places us into Christ and we become partakers of the divine nature. Have you received that miracle? You can today.

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4: 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This is AM 1140 High River. Coming up in 1 hour, back to the Bible. In 30 minutes, through the Bible. Now, grace to you.
5: We are the triumphant ones. That's what that means. All the spoils that Christ won at the cross, all that he possesses of the eternal glories of the new heaven and the new earth will be our possession as well. We will reign on earth in the millennial kingdom with him. We will sit on thrones with him in the glories of the new heaven and the new earth.
6: Welcome to Grace to You with the Bible teaching of John MacArthur. I'm your host, Phil Johnson. John Wesley said this. He said, "I am soon to drop into eternity, and I want to know one thing, the way to heaven." Of course, the way to heaven, through faith alone in Christ alone, is explained in the New Testament, where Jesus Christ is undeniably the focus. But does that mean the Old Testament says nothing about Christ and the salvation he makes possible? Nothing there to deepen what you understand about what the Lord accomplished for sinners like you and me? Consider that today as John MacArthur continues his look at Isaiah 53, the mountaintop of the Old Testament. The title of John's study, The Gospel According to God. And now here's John with the lesson.
5: When we began this study, I introduced to you the fact that the truth in this chapter would answer the most important, essential, vital, critical question that can ever be asked. What is the question? The question is this: how can a sinner be forgiven fully and reconciled to holy God and thus escape eternal hell and enter eternal heaven? That is the question of all questions. It is the supreme religious question for which no system of morality, no mystical spirituality, and no religion has an answer other than Christianity. And the Bible is written to give that answer. If you take that question and that answer out of the Bible is like any other book. It is for this question and this answer that Holy Scripture was revealed. And as far as the Old Testament is concerned, it is nowhere answered more clearly than in Isaiah 53. So here is a word from Yahweh, a word from Jehovah, declaring the answer to life's supreme question: how can a sinner be forgiven fully and reconciled to God, being delivered therefore from eternal hell to eternal heaven? The answer of God is through the death of the righteous one who dies in the sinner's place, paying in full the penalty for sin. Let's look more closely at it. God is the speaker, Yahweh, God the Father is the speaker again, and he introduces his servant again. My servant, he calls him in verse 11, and that's what he called him when he introduced him back in 52:13. My servant, the servant of Jehovah, that messianic title we're familiar with. But I want to focus at the righteous one, the righteous one. There is only one who could bear that title, one in this world, one human, one man who could bear that title, the righteous one. And that is such a marvelous Old Testament designation of the Messiah that it was familiar to the New Testament believers who knew the Old Testament. For example, Peter preaches this great sermon in the third chapter of Acts, and he draws down that title. He says, the God of Abraham, Isaac, and Jacob, the God of our fathers, has glorified his slave Jesus, the one whom you delivered and disowned in the presence of Pilate when he had decided to release him. But you disowned the holy and righteous one, the righteous one. He's the only righteous one. Stephen preached that great sermon before he was crushed beneath the bloody stones, and he says, which of the prophets did your fathers not persecute to the Jews? They killed those who had previously announced the coming of the righteous one. The righteous one. That had become a messianic title. In the 22nd chapter, Paul reiterates his testimony about the Damascus Road, and he says, I went to the house of Ananias, and Ananias spoke to me about the righteous one. Back then to the 53rd chapter, God also establishes this title here by calling his servant the righteous one, the only one who was holy, harmless, undefiled, separate from sinners, in whom there was no sin, of whom he said, this is my beloved son in whom I am what? Well pleased. So here is God speaking of his son, his slave, the righteous one. And he says this, by his knowledge, he will justify the many. The many, meaning those who believe. The many, meaning

knowledge. So maybe here he's saying, but the righteous one has the knowledge that it takes to do God's will and to provide justification for the many. Problem with that is it wasn't by his knowledge that he justifies us. It was by his what? By his death. The Hebrew would allow us to translate it this way, by the knowledge of him, the righteous one, my servant, will justify the many. Justification will come to those who know him, who know him. It is best to interpret this as our knowledge of him, of his person, of his work, of his provision in his death and resurrection. The gospel, here God validates the Great Commission. Here God says that he will justify the many who have the knowledge of him. Neither is there salvation in any other name. No man comes to the Father but by me. Listen, in Romans 10, Paul is hovering around Isaiah when he writes, and even makes reference to several portions of Isaiah. And Paul says this. He says, whoever calls on the name of the Lord, Romans 10, will be saved. But then he says, how will they call on him whom they don't believe? They can't. And then he says, how will they believe on him whom they have not heard? And then he says, how will they hear without a preacher? And how will they preach unless they're sent? And then that wonderful statement, how beautiful are the feet of those who preach the good news. It's only the ones who know him who can be saved. And that's what it's saying. By the knowledge of him, the righteous one, my servant, he will justify the many. That's why we go to the ends of the earth with the gospel. That's why we preach to every creature. There's no other way for them to be saved. Israel is not saved because they're Jewish, because they're monotheistic. They won't be saved until, as individuals now in the age of the church or in the future at the end of the age, they look on the one they've pierced and mourn for him and confess him as Lord. Here is God's testimony to the urgency of proclaiming the message of Jesus Christ to the ends of the earth. The many, the people for whom Christ died, can only be saved when they hear, because saving faith comes, Romans 10, by hearing the message concerning Christ. Faith comes by hearing the word concerning Christ. That is our mandate. And that mandate is given to us here by God himself. There is then placed right in this very chapter the Great Commission and the call to faith. Faith based on knowledge of the true revelation of Christ. And then God says this, knowing him in a saving way, knowing him in penitent faith, will justify the many. How? How can knowing him justify? Because he will bear their iniquities. God believes in the doctrine of justification. God believes in the doctrine of imputation because God ordained it. He has more to say. The second half of verse 12. These are the words of Jehovah, Yahweh, speaking again of his servant, the righteous one. He poured out himself to death. It's always, the verbs are always willing verbs. He poured out himself to death. Like back in verse 7, he was oppressed and he allowed himself to be afflicted. His willingness is replete through this entire portion of Scripture. Literally, it means he handed his soul over to death. So God is echoing the confession that we've read from the Jews. Yes, he handed himself over to death. Then this wonderful statement, and was numbered with the transgressors. Literally, in the Hebrew, it means he let himself be included among transgressors.
In fact, Jesus quotes this

0: in Luke 22, 37, before he got to the cross, quotes these very words. It is a reference to his incarnation, that he was literally embedded among transgressors. He lived among transgressors. He mingled in this world. And from a visual standpoint, he didn't look any different than anybody else. There was nothing about him that drew them to the conclusion that he was supernatural. That was part of the problem when he did miracles. There was such a disconnect between what he appeared to be and the power that he had that they decided in their unbelief that that was the power of Satan somehow operating through him. Here God affirms the incarnation. Here God himself, in his own words, says he came down and let himself be embedded in the world of fallen men. This is Philippians chapter 2, that he humbled himself, took upon the form of a man, a servant, and took on death, even the death of the cross. So it's not about his death with criminals. It's about the fact that he came to take his place with sinners. And though he became familiar with sinners, though he would be counted as human among the transgressors, yet he himself was able to do what no human being can do, and that was bear the sin of many. Though he was blended in with sinners in the world, yet he was the only one qualified to rise above them and be the sacrifice for their sins. He is the righteous one, God, embedded in humanity, the God-man. And he appears to be like all the rest, but he is capable of lifting up their sins. And like the scapegoat of the Day of Atonement, Leviticus 16, carrying them away. And that reference is made several times, as you know, in this chapter. And a final word from the Father about his death and his resurrection even. Last line, interceded for the transgressors. Interceded for the transgressors. I wish the translators had used in the NAS mediated. The word means mediated. It means to mediate, to go between, to stand between. And this is the statement of God that Christ is the one who is between God and man. 1 Timothy 2:5, there is one what? Mediator between God and man, the man Christ Jesus. Yes, in that mediation, he is the intercessor. He is the one who pleads our case. He is the one who is the bridge to God, the bridge to heaven. He made the required mediation possible through his death. His mediation began for us, really, in the New Testament, in John 17, before he got to the cross, when he prayed that high priestly prayer the night he was betrayed, and he began to pray for us. He began to pray in that incredible prayer that God would bring us all to heaven, that all that belonged to him throughout all of human history would be gathered together, and that they would all be brought to glory where they could see him in his glory and see the glory of the Father. And he began interceding for those for whom he died. But there's a very important sort of Hebrew note to make about the verb interceded. It's an imperfect verb meaning continuous. Continuous. All the previous verbs are perfect tense, which means a completed action. If you go back three verbs, he poured out himself to death. That's completed. He did that once. He was numbered with the transgressors. That's his incarnation. He did that once. He bore the sin of many, that he accomplished on the cross, never to be repeated. Those are completed, perfected. But his intercession is imperfect because it goes on. He ever lives to make intercession for us. He's ever our defender. He's ever our intercessor. He's ever and always our mediator until we finally get to heaven. Hebrews 7:25, Romans 8:34 celebrate the mediating, interceding work of Christ. So God himself then in that section affirms the vicarious substitutionary sacrifice of Christ as the only offering that can satisfy his justice and provide salvation for sinners and bring to them justification. That is to say, they are declared righteous by God. That only comes to those who know him, to know him. That is how that justification takes place individually. And the knowledge of him is therefore critical. That then becomes the mandate for us to spread the knowledge of him to the world. This is a confession the Jews will one day make. This is a confession we have already made. And this is a confession that God himself affirms. That finally brings us to the last word. Verse 12, we have looked at the startling servant, the scorned servant. We have looked at the substituted servant, the silent servant, the slaughtered servant. And here is the sovereign servant. Beginning of verse 12, therefore I'll allot him a portion with the great, and he'll divide the booty with the strong. Resurrection, of course, is implied because he's now going to be rewarded. After the suffering, the satisfaction. After the sorrow, the salvation. After the death, the deliverance. After the gore, the glory. After the pain, the pleasure. After the thorns, the throne. After the cross, the crown. The first coming in humiliation, the second coming in exaltation. So the text ends at the second coming. The text ends where it began in 52:13. He will prosper, be high, lifted up, greatly exalted, startling nations, silencing kings. The text ends with a triumphant victory parade as the Lord God himself sets his servant on the throne and rewards him with all the spoils of his conquering triumph. He is exalted. He is all glorious. He is set on a throne. This is Revelation 11, when the kingdoms of this world become the kingdoms of our God and of his Christ. This is Revelation 19, when he comes on a white horse with all the saints to judge and make war against the ungodly and then to establish his glorious kingdom on earth for 1,000 years, followed by the eternal new heavens and new earth in which he reigns and is forever exalted. This is powerful, royal imagery. This is the image of a conquering hero who returns with all the spoils of his triumph, having overpowered all the hostile forces and embarrassed all the petty kings. He comes triumphant. And God declares two things about him. I'll allot him a portion with the great, and I'll divide the booty with the strong. This is a magnificent statement. We would expect him to say, I will give him everything. That's true. I will exalt him. As Paul says in Philippians, I'll give him a name above every name, that at the name of Jesus every knee should bow. And that name, by the way, is not Jesus. It's the name of Jesus, Lord. That's the name that makes us bow. We would understand it if he said, I'll give him everything. And he will give him everything. But that's not the emphasis here. The emphasis here is about sharing. I will allot him a portion with the great, divide the spoil with the strong. Who are the great and who are the strong? What? That's us. How did we become great and strong when we are insignificant and weak? Actually, the word for great is harabim, literally means the many. The many. The many. He justified. We've seen that word many already. He will justify the many. End of verse 12. He bore the sin of the many. Here's the many. Therefore, I'll allot him a portion with the many. Well, why does the translator take it from the many to great? Because by that time, we will have been made great. You say, are we going to be exalted? We are. We're going to become heirs of God, Romans 8:17, and joint heirs with Christ, everything he possesses, we will possess. Is not this the magnanimous grace of God? That we don't sit in eternity, in some sense impoverished, watching Christ enjoy all the rewards, but that everything that he possesses is ours to share? This is the extent of God's massive grace. He divides the spoils with the strong. Who are the strong? They are the weak made strong. We are the many made great, and we are the weak made strong. We are the triumphant ones. That's what that means. We march in His train. I wish I had time to go to the book of Corinthians where Paul says we march in the triumph. All the spoils that Christ won at the cross, all the redeemed of the ages will be part of a communion of fellowship everlasting that will enrich our lives. All that He possesses of the eternal glories of the new heaven and the new earth will be our possession as well. We will reign on earth in the millennial kingdom with Him. We will sit on thrones with Him, and we will reign forever and ever with Him in the glories of the new heaven and the new earth. And everything that is His will be ours. So the promise of Isaiah is the future generation of Israel will be saved finally in the end. And this will be their confession. And God Himself affirms that this confession is a true understanding of the work of Christ on the cross. But this confession must be your confession. To repent of your sin, to know what Christ has done, to embrace Him in faith as the substitute who took your place, to confess Him as risen Lord, is to be saved. Is to be saved. Whoever calls on His name will be saved and escape eternal hell and enter eternal heaven. This is the only question that has an answer that affects you forever.
1: 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John's current study is called The Gospel According to God. Well, friend, if there's one thought to leave you with today, it's this. The gospel is not just a New Testament doctrine. Isaiah 53 makes that clear. Here's what John had to say about that.
0: The gospel is crystal clear in the Old Testament. If you trace through the Old Testament, you begin to see the gospel. But when you come to Isaiah 53, all the threads of the gospel are pulled together in one prophecy that the Spirit of God gave to the prophet Isaiah. Again, what I'm saying is you can see the threads of the gospel. You can see the fall of man, sin, the curse. You can see that God is going to provide a substitute, an innocent victim in the sacrificial system. And you can follow all of the flow of those kinds of things. And it's still a little hazy, I think. Boy, when you get to Isaiah 53, the fog disappears, and it is so systematic, it is so historical, it is so chronological, it is so sequential, and so clearly described the details of the sacrifice of Christ and the significance of that sacrifice that it is absolutely unmistakable. I would say this, that no Christian should miss the power of this chapter. I would suggest that every believer memorize this chapter. If you memorized Isaiah 53, you would have the gospel on the edge of your lips all the time to give to anyone. You say, well, how do I share the gospel with someone? Recite Isaiah 53. It's all there.
2: It's a pretty powerful affirmation of the inspiration of Scripture as well. I mentioned a couple of weeks ago that the first time I ever heard the gospel preached, it was from Isaiah 53. And I remember that night clearly, just realizing that the gospel was so clear in Isaiah, erased from my brain any doubt I ever had that the Bible was the Word of God.
0: Yeah, I've gone far enough to say, I think it is the single greatest proof of the inspiration of the Old Testament. That is to say that God is the author. There's nothing there that anybody could ever know apart from a divine knowledge. If you're at all wavering on whether the Word of God was written by God, that chapter will take away that doubt for sure.
1: Yes, it will. 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
3: 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Coming up at 8, back to the Bible. This is AM 1140 High River. Coming up in 90 minutes, it's Prophecy for Today. In 30 minutes, back to the Bible. 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

0: When will these things be? What will be the sign of your coming? And what about the end of the age? Welcome to Through the Bible. These are the very questions the disciples asked, and the ones Jesus answers in a powerful section of Scripture often called the Olivet Discourse. So if you're just joining us, well, the word discourse, maybe it sounds a little formal, but it really simply means sermon or teaching. And here in Matthew, Jesus is speaking clearly about the future, even as he moves steadily toward the cross. I'm Steve Schwetz, your host, and this time our teacher, Dr. J. Vernon McGee, continues in Matthew 25 as Jesus brings this teaching to a close. So find your seat on the Bible bus, and let's hear from a few fellow passengers. Terry writes, Dr. McGee brings joy to my heart by teaching the Bible. He, along with you, Stephen Gregg, has become a trusted friend through the years. Well, thank you for that. I'm excited to start Genesis. I listened to it on the radio in the 1990s and found the app in 2021. God used today's lesson to convict my heart of sin and encourage me to live my life honoring Jesus through even my smallest choices. Thank you for faithfully sharing the word. Well, Terry, we're so glad that you're aboard with us. It's great to hear how God is using his word in your life, so keep it up. Here's what Scott from Oklahoma shares. My grandpa had a love of the Bible, which I always admired. When we asked my grandpa what his favorite book of the Bible was, he would give us a different one each time. My mom inherited that generational blessing, and now so have I. I'm completing my first full 5-year study, and I look forward to the next trip. After my grandpa went on to be with the Lord and my mom was going through his things, she found an old TTB booklet that she gave to me. I listened to the program through the iPhone app. I invited a few of my friends to join us on the next trip. Well, what a great family you've got, Scott. What a heritage. Your grandpa's description of his favorite book sounds a lot like Dr. McGee, doesn't it? Well, our last note comes, this one's from Kathy, who tells us this. I've been regularly on the Bible bus for 2.5 years and have learned so much. I enjoy the systematic approach to learning the Bible and am definitely an audio learner. I'm looking for more information on the Bible Companion. I have a few family members I'd like to invite to join me on the ride, and I thought the questions would help keep us on track. Well, Kathy, I am so glad you asked. Our Bible Companions, well, they're a great way for you to go deeper with a group of people. 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Let's pray. Heavenly Father, thank you for making your word living and active in our hearts and minds. As we study the life of our Savior, Jesus, please shape us more into his image. It's in his name we pray. Amen. Turn to Matthew 25 as we continue through the Bible with Dr. J. Vernon McGee.
1: Today we come back to the 25th chapter of Matthew. It looks like we're never going to get out of the Olivet Discourse. But you can see the importance that I attach to it. And we're not bogged down, really. Actually, we are trying to cover a chapter a day. We'll need to average about that, but wait just a moment. Many of the chapters are very brief, and we figured it down also till it'll amount to about 26 verses, so that we are in a section where we are running around 40 to 50 verses in a chapter, and we're coming in the next chapter, chapter 26, to the longest chapter in the Gospel of Matthew, and that's 75 verses. So you can see that 3 days in that chapter would actually not be too long. So you can understand why we're spending the time we are in Matthew, and let me add to that, we count this a key book of the Bible, and Genesis and Matthew are the two books that I'm putting such a great emphasis upon. And of course, when we get through these two books, you're going to find out I'm going to start putting an emphasis on 64 other books because they're all important, all scriptures given by inspiration of God. I believe that the real difficulty today in our churches is not that people just don't know certain verses and certain chapters and certain books. They just don't know the Bible, friends. And the Bible is made up of 66 books. It's a library, but we need to know the entire library. Now, as we come today to the 31st verse of the 25th chapter. And if you have your Bible, and we'll turn there, and let me make this statement now, that in this chapter of the Olivet Discourse, our Lord is giving actually three parables. In fact, some of them are not parables, but the parable of the 10 virgins. All of these are to alert God's people to the fact he's coming, to be ready for his coming. All 10 were looking for the bridegroom, but only 5 had oil, and that's equivalent of the Holy Spirit. Actually, you could be interested in prophecy and not be saved. I'm afraid we have people today in our churches, friends, that really do not know the Lord, but they know about certain doctrines and they know about certain truths like the second coming of Christ. And that's very exciting and interesting. Now we have the parable of the talents here also, and they were given. That is, it reveals that all were given some talent by the master and were told to use the talents profitably. But one buried the talent. Now, he was not faithful to his master. And the Lord's not going to ask you how much you've done when he comes. The important thing is, have you been faithful to that which he wanted you to do? And two things are important, therefore, for the child of God, is find out what he wants us to do. Are we one talent, two talent? I think one of the most upsetting things for ministers today is that a great many ministers feel like that they do not have a big enough work. They feel like they ought to have a great work. Well, if you're one talent, he expects you to be faithful over that. So that we need to determine what the talent is, or the pound that he's given us, and then to be faithful in the use of that. Now we come here in verse 31 to the judgment of the nations. All nations were given an opportunity to hear and receive God's message in the great tribulation period. This gospel of the kingdom will be preached among all nations. But some rejected the servants, that is Christ's brethren, and thereby rejected Christ. That is the picture that we have here. Now, I recognize that some will disagree with us here also, but that's all right. You'll be in good company if you disagree with me in this interpretation. In fact, you will be in better company than being with me. But if you want to be right, of course, I'm sure you're going to want to come along with me, but now let's look at it at least. Verse 31, when the Son of Man shall come in his glory, and all the holy angels with him, then shall he sit upon the throne of his glory. You see, all is moving to the consummation of the ages. All is moving around this particular point. The polarization of all of the Olivet Discourse is moving toward the placing of Jesus Christ on the throne of this world in which you and I live, of this earth. And that's the Gospel of Matthew. In fact, that's the message of the Word of God. Now, we have here the nations are to be judged. And somebody says, doesn't it mean individuals? All right, if you want to do that, individuals of the nations then. But nations are responsible to him. And before him shall be gathered all nations, and the word is ethnic groups, let's say, but they'll be responsible. And he shall separate them one from another as a shepherd divideth his sheep from the goats. Now, I do not believe individuals are ever called goats. They're all sheep. All human beings are sheep. Then there are two kinds of sheep, lost sheep, saved sheep. All we like sheep have gone astray. We've turned everyone to his own way. But the Lord hath laid on him the iniquity of us all. His sheep turned to him. Lost sheep and saved sheep, and not sheep and goats. I think these are ethnic groups, nations, if you please. And he shall set the sheep on his right hand, but the goats on the left. Now what's the test? Then shall the king say unto them on his right hand, come, ye blessed of my Father, inherit the kingdom prepared for you from the foundation of the world. For I was a hungered, ye gave me meat. I was thirsty, ye gave me drink. I was a stranger, ye took me in. Naked, and ye clothed me. I was sick, and ye visited me. I was in prison, ye came unto me. Then shall the righteous answer him, saying, Lord, when saw we thee a hungered, fed thee? And when saw we thee sick, in prison, came unto thee? And the king shall answer and say unto them, verily I say unto you, Inasmuch as ye have done it unto one of the least of these my brethren, you've done it unto me. That 144,000 sealed at the beginning of the Great Tribulation will go out over the entire world to bring the message of the gospel of the kingdom, which is to accept and receive Christ as the sacrifice for their sins and be ready for his coming, for he's coming immediately. Now, some nations will reject him. Antichrist will have them butchered and slain, but wait just a minute. Anyone that would give them a cup of cold water would do it at the risk of their lives. Now, to hand out a cup of cold water today, there's no value in that, friends, but in that day, it'll have a tremendous value, and it means that you've taken a stand for Jesus Christ. That is the basis. It's an acceptance or rejection of Jesus Christ. And these who did not do it, he says, you rejected me. When you did this for my brethren, you did it for me, because they were representing me. And that was the way they evidenced faith. And the message that these messengers were bringing was that the kingdom of heaven is at hand. Repent, turn to Christ, and be saved. That brings us now to the 26th chapter. And this 26th chapter brings us to the final events right before the cross of Christ. And we have here the plot to take him, that he's anointed by Mary of Bethany, sold by Judas Iscariot, and the first Lord's Supper, and the predicted denial by Peter, agony in the Garden of Gethsemane, betrayed by Judas, arrested by the chief priests, brought before Caiaphas and the Sanhedrin, and the denial by Peter. All this, one chapter. And as we said before, this is the longest chapter that we have in the Gospel of Matthew, 75 verses. Now, let's get into this chapter and see these tremendous things that are brought to our attention here. I also should say that I have never been quite able to figure out why those who divided the chapters of the Bible didn't make three chapters out of this. There's a natural break after verse 30, and again a natural break after verse 56. We'll see that as we get to it, but let's come now to this first section here. I'm reading now Matthew 26, verse 1. And it came to pass, when Jesus had finished all these sayings, what sayings? The Olivet Discourse. He said unto his disciples. Now he turns to his disciples with this message. He's answered their questions now. Here is something else. Ye know that after 2 days is the feast of the Passover, and the Son of Man is betrayed to be crucified. Now, he says here, in 2 days is the feast of the Passover, and the Son of Man is going to be betrayed and crucified. The very interesting thing is, when you drop down to verse 5, or let me read on and come to verse 5, then assembled together the chief priests and the scribes and the elders of the people under the palace of the high priest, who was called Caiaphas, and consulted that they might take Jesus by subtlety and kill him. But they said, notice this, not on the feast day, lest there be an uproar of the people. Do you notice something that's very important for us to see here? First of all, in verse 2, for the sixth time now, he says that he's going to die. 6 months before this, once a month, he's been telling them, since they left Caesarea Philippi, he began there, and he announced his impending death. And now, here he sets the time of his death. He says he'll die during the Passover. But they said, not on the feast day, lest there be an uproar of the people. The very ones who put him to death said, we'll not crucify him during the Passover. He said, I'll die during the Passover. When did he die? He died during the Passover. Not his enemies, set the time of his execution. He's in command, friends. He's a king in Matthew. And when he seems more helpless and weaker than any other time, that's when he's in charge. Their bitter hatred, you see, it led them to plot his murder. And they wanted to do it their way, but they'll not be permitted to do that. He's never so kingly as when he comes to the cross. And the closer he gets to the cross, more kingly he becomes. And this is an important section, therefore, Now we pass from that incident to one that's all of marvelous light. Will you notice it? Verse 6. Now when Jesus was in Bethany in the house of Simon the leper, there came unto him a woman having an alabaster box of very precious ointment and poured it on his head as he sat at meat. But when his disciples saw it, they had bitter indignation. To what purpose is this waste? Now before we get down into that, will you notice this lovely incident here? It was in the home of Simon the leper. Why did they call him Simon the leper? Did he have leprosy? No, he had it. Who healed him? Jesus. And now he's able to sit down and have fellowship with the Lord Jesus and with those that are his. This is a wonderful scene. My friend, the enemy today doesn't know him. I hear the liberal talk about Jesus, and they put on a play. This will shock you. You can't read the Bible, have prayer, but you can have the dirtiest, filthiest plays you can imagine. And they put on a play of Jesus and his disciples, and I think it was in the upper room scene, and they all were homosexuals. My friend, that's blasphemy. That's blasphemy. Of course they don't know him. They don't know him. After all, that's a bunch of lepers, spiritual lepers that put that on. And a spiritual leper, if he told the truth, would have to say, he's unclean, unclean. But when you come to the Lord Jesus, my friend, and he cleanses you, then you can sit down and have fellowship with him. And this is beautiful here. It's lovely here. There came this woman having an alabaster box of ointment. Now we are told who she is. The woman was Mary. John tells us that in the 12th chapter of the Gospel of John. She anointed both his head and his feet. And it was Judas then who led agitation against her. We are told here, though, that all the disciples agreed with him. I think he led the marchers here, the protesters. After all, Judas was the first one to lead a protest. Verse 8, but when his disciples saw it, they had indignation, saying, to what purpose is this waste? For this ointment might have been sold for much and given to the poor. These people that are always thinking about the poor and doing nothing themselves. I'm going to say something now right strong, and I want you to hear it very carefully. We have in Washington quite a few of our legislators there that are millionaires that are always talking about a poverty program and something for the poor. Have you ever attempted to find out how much they personally have done for the poor? Some of them are worth millions. I don't care for that kind of hypocrisy. I don't know about you, but that doesn't impress me at all. And even these apostles don't impress me at all. They said, oh, this is waste of ointment. Imagine it, pouring it on the Lord Jesus and saying it should have been given to the poor. I wonder how much they really cared about the poor. The evidence is always in, what are you really doing yourself? Are you trying to get votes? Are you really trying to help folks? Now, these men here, they said, for this ointment might have been sold for much and given to the poor. And that's accurate. It could have been. When Jesus understood it, he said unto them, why trouble ye the woman? For she hath wrought a good work upon me. And friends, as far as a Christian is concerned, would you hear me very carefully? He ought to give nothing or do nothing that doesn't glorify the name of the Lord Jesus. I have been in Los Angeles for years, and this crowd down here has learned that I won't participate in all of these good works they do down here unless Christ is glorified in it, unless it's done in his name. And I find out that they don't do very much. I'm amazed how little they really do. How much do they really give to the cause that gets out the word of God, or give to that which brings blessing to people? Who builds hospitals anyway? Who builds orphans' home? Who really has fed the poor? Why, we hear today of the corruption among the politicians in the poverty program. It makes me sick to hear the liberal mouth about his concern for the poor. I don't believe a word of it, and I want to see it. And all the talk does not impress me at all. When it's done in the name of the Lord Jesus, he himself said, it's a good work. It's a good work. For ye have the poor always with you, but me ye have not always. And I want to say this. I think that those of us today who say that we trust Christ and want to glorify and honor him, we ought to be doing more in his name, by the way. For in that she hath poured this ointment on my body, she did it for my burial. Verily I say unto you, wheresoever this gospel shall be preached in the whole world, there shall also this, that this woman hath done, be told for a memorial to her. You know, when Mary broke that alabaster box of ointment there in that home of Simon the leper in Bethany, that was the place of light and friendship for the Lord Jesus. Jerusalem was the place of hate. He never stayed there. He stayed out here with these people who loved him. Those are the ones he fellowships with today, those who love him, those who want him. And you can have him if you want him, friends. Be very easy to. But this is such a beautiful thing. That box of ointment that she broke in that house that day, it's filled the world today, because he said everywhere that the gospel goes, this story would be told. And we're telling it right now. And they tell us that over a million people are hearing it. May I say to you, it's sweet ointment, friends. And our Lord recognized it. They talk about the apostolic succession. I like the succession of Mary. She's the only one. The apostles missed the point. She's the only one before he died that entered into his death. And our Lord says this is a memorial for her, because she stood on the fringe of things and entered into his death. This is just to let him know. And did she waste her ointment? I've read the story that the morning that he came back from the dead, that first morning of the week, there came these other women, and they brought ointment also to put on the body of Jesus. I have a question to ask you. Did they ever get their ointment on the body of Jesus? They did not. He was gone. He wasn't in that tomb. Friends, Mary's the only one who got the ointment on him. And today, we need to break our alabaster box of ointment to put it in the name of the Lord Jesus. I tell you, the world doesn't know him outside today. We that know him ought to be very careful that we do things in his name, and that he gets the glory and we don't get the glory. Now, that was a beautiful scene of light. Now we have a dark scene. And in verse 14, then one of the 12 called Judas Iscariot went unto the chief priests and said unto them, what will ye give me, and I'll deliver him unto you? And they covenant with him for 30 pieces of silver. This is a dark thing. Danny gave Judas and Brutus the lowest place in the inferno, because they did the lowest and basest thing, betrayal of those that you should be loyal to. And from that time, he sought opportunity to betray him. Now, they go into the upper room, and they celebrate the Lord's Supper. And it's time for him to do that. And we're told when they went in, and I'll drop down to verse 21, and as they did eat, he said, verily I say unto you that one of you shall betray me. And they were exceeding sorrowful, and began every one of them to say unto him, Lord, is it I? Every one of those men knew that he had it within him to betray Christ. Have you discovered that in your own heart and life? Friends, you and I are just that mean and low. Oh, you say, I wouldn't do it. Are you sure about that? May I say, even right now, you ought to cry out to him for mercy. I do it every now and then, because I know he has to keep me. May keep you and me. Our time is up today, and I want to pick up at that wonderful spot next time. Until then, may God bless you, my beloved.
0: 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I'm Steve Schwetz, and I'll be there saving a seat on the Bible bus just for you.

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1: 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Well, today we continue our series, Amazing Promises to Dysfunctional People, with a message entitled, Wrestling with God. So let's turn in our Bibles to Genesis 32, verses 22 to 32, as we join Dr. Neufeld now.
2: I have a very precious memory. It's now more than a decade ago, but I remember it clearly. My son was leaving for a five-week mission trip to Guatemala, to a place where very dear friends of Kathy and I have dedicated their lives in missions. Now, before our young son left, I went onto the internet and found the then U.S. State Department's description of that country. It was then listed as one of the most violent countries in Latin America. Armed gangs possessing submachine guns frequently hijack cars and buses. Crimes and murder happen frequently, without any arrests, as the police were either badly trained or may themselves have been accomplices. It felt like I was sending my son into an armed camp, and my faith drained away, and I was frightened. What would become of him? I was for a while like a man who had no faith at all. I even thought, why have I encouraged my son to care about missions and thus endanger his life? Well, I drove Jonathan to the airport in Seattle on New Year's Day. And when I came home, my anxiety had completely overtaken me, so that when I got home, Kathy asked me, what has God said to you? I was about to answer, I don't know, when I suddenly realized God had spoken. As Jonathan and I were crossing the border, the U.S. border guard asked us the purpose of our trip, and I explained I was taking my son to SeaTac, and he was flying to Guatemala. And the border guard then asked if he knew any Spanish, and Jonathan said, not much. And then to both of our surprise, the border guard, who, by the way, was a Caucasian man, started speaking in Spanish to us at some length. And when he was done, he simply said in English, that was Philippians 4, 6, and 7. And he told us to be on our way. Well, that evening, in my anxiety and with Kathy's questioning, I realized what verse the border guard had quoted. Do not be anxious about anything, but in everything by prayer and supplication with thanksgiving, let your requests be made known to God. The peace of God, which surpasses all understanding, will guard your hearts and your minds in Christ Jesus. I suddenly realized, yeah, my issue was not my struggle with anxiety or my concern with my son's well-being. My issue was my struggle with God. Would I believe him or not? You know, I've entitled today's message, Wrestling with God. And if you're a believer, you also at times wrestle with God. Sometimes we wrestle with God because we're rebelling against his commands. You know, we simply don't want to submit. Sometimes we wrestle with God because we don't understand him or his ways, or because we don't understand a passage in the scripture. Sometimes we wrestle with God because, like me, you're afraid to trust him with something that's precious to you. And today we're going to talk about wrestling with God and what we learn from these moments. More than anything, I hope to show you that there is a kind of wrestling with God that leads to something that's precious. So let's read today's text, Genesis 32, verses 22 to 32. The same night he arose and took his two wives, his two female servants, his 11 children, and crossed the ford of the Jabbok. He took them and sent them across the stream and everything else that he had. And Jacob was left alone. And a man wrestled with him until the breaking of the day. When the man saw that he did not prevail against Jacob, he touched his hip socket, and Jacob's hip was put out of joint as he wrestled with him. Then he said, "Let me go, for the day has broken." But Jacob said, "I will not let you go unless you bless me." And he said to him, "What is your name?" And he said, "Jacob." Then he said, "Your name shall no longer be called Jacob, but Israel, for you have striven with God and with men and have prevailed." Then Jacob asked him, "Please tell me your name." And he said, "Why is it that you ask my name?" And there he blessed him. So Jacob called the name of the place Peniel, saying, "For I have seen God face to face, and yet my life has been delivered." The sun rose upon him as he passed Peniel, limping because of his hip. Therefore, to this day, the people of Israel do not eat the sinew of the thigh that is in the hip socket, because he touched the socket of Jacob's hip on the sinew of the thigh. Now, we have been studying the life of Jacob, and we have found him to be a grasping and conniving man to whom God showed mercy. Jacob, in our last section, had finally bent the knee before God. And the early part of Genesis 32 records his conversion. But Esau, the brother whom Jacob offended, the brother whom Jacob robbed and humiliated, is now bearing down on him with 400 armed fighting men. And Jacob thinks it's very likely that Esau is coming to kill him. And so Jacob is journeying home to confront his past. And it looks like this will be a short and cruel and final confrontation. So he comes to the Jabbok River, which flows into the Jordan River, and thus crossing it, he now is very close to the promised land. He sends his family and all that he has across the river, and that night he is left all alone. I suspect that he needed to be alone, for he had business to do with God. No doubt he would pray for mercy and protection, but I can only imagine that all along his heart and mind would have been taken up in thoughts of his brother Esau. What would the morning hold? And then almost inexplicably we read, a man wrestled with Jacob. Well, where did that man come from? Did they start with a conversation and end up in an argument that led to a fight? Or did this man simply run up to Jacob and tackle him and that led to wrestling? Or was Jacob the aggressor so that for some reason he attacked the man? Well, from the wording, it seems that the man who met Jacob was the aggressor. Well, one commentator suggests that Jacob was crying out to God in prayer, figuratively wrestling with God there in the dark, and suddenly he found himself in a real physical wrestling match, and he couldn't tell how it began. That sounds interesting, but in truth, we simply don't know how this happened. All the Bible says is that it did happen. That's strange. Let's go to verse 29. That question and answer is very similar to what happened to Manoah, the father of Samson. He asked to know an angel's name, and the angel said, "Why do you ask me my name, seeing as it is wonderful?" And later on, Manoah became terrified and says, "I'm going to die. I have seen God." And Jacob comes to a very similar conclusion in verse 30. He thinks he has seen God face to face. He realizes he's been wrestling with God. Well, what do we make of that? I don't have the time to go into all the details, and I have spoken about this phenomenon before as we've studied Genesis, so let me do a little shortcut here and say that the man Jacob fought with here at the Jabbok was none other than Christ himself. So now the picture's really strange. Jacob is left praying alone with his worries and his anxieties, and then we find him in a wrestling match with Jesus. And the Hebrew language implies that there's dust flying everywhere. They were wrestling hard. They were

0: described it. And you might say you have a great struggle with your boss or a family member, perhaps even your own spouse, and you end up praying something like this: Lord, take this boss or work colleague or this crummy job away from me. And you spend all your time thinking, that's my problem. And you wonder why God's not answering your prayers, and you're frustrated, and you're even angry. So let's begin a lesson on biblical thinking right now, shall we? Here's the question. Does God sovereignly control all events, yes or no? Listen to God's own words on this matter, Isaiah 45, verse 7. I form light and create darkness. I make well-being and create calamity. I am the Lord who does all these things. If that's not enough, listen to Exodus chapter 4, verse 11. Who has made man's mouth, who makes him mute or deaf or seeing or blind? Is it not I, the Lord? See, the Bible argues for something that I like to call meticulous sovereignty, which means that God controls all things. That includes the large things, for instance. In Acts 4:28, it says that Herod and Pontius Pilate did whatever your hand and your plan predestined to take place. So, God controls the big things, but he controls everything down to the smallest minutiae. You know, for instance, listen to Proverbs 16, verse 33. The lot is cast into the lap, but its every decision is from the Lord. That means every roll of the dice is controlled by God. And if that's true, and it is, then who has controlled the last 20 years of the hardship that Jacob has had with Laban? And who controls the fact that Esau is now on his way with 400 battle-hardened men? And so since that question has been answered, the second question is, whom is Jacob struggling with? And the answer is, he's actually wrestling with God. So are you.
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0: Struggling with God can be grace. It doesn't have to be bad. It can be good. Now look again at the beginning of verse 25. When the man saw that he did not prevail against Jacob, I've often marveled at that verse. If this is truly God in the person of his son, I would not have expected anything like this to have been said. This verse gives the impression that the man, the angel, Jesus, God, could not prevail because it says he saw that he was unable to beat Jacob. How can that be? I remember reading the story of C.S. Lewis' conversion in which he speaks of what he calls divine condescension. God deliberately limiting his power and might so that Lewis could find mercy. And here God comes to Jacob as a man and fights him in a human way. God could have knocked him down and overpowered him with a bolt of lightning and reduced him to ashes. Instead, he meets Jacob on his level and demands that he and Jacob do business with each other. And the wrestling match is on, and Jacob won't give up. They keep wrestling, and dust is flying, and they wrestle all night, and there is no winner. And so in an act of power, God reaches out, and simply, to indicate his mighty power, he just touches his hip joint and immediately dislocates it. Oh, that must have hurt. In fact, the place of the hip is the wrestler's point of strength. That's part of what he uses to get an advantage over his opponent. Now Jacob can't win. He's wounded so that he's going to lose. But in the blinding pain, Jacob just won't let go. He's reduced to hanging on, and he clutches his opponent with all his might. And the man says, in effect,

0: I could hurt you more. Now let me go. And Jacob, now realizing what he's up against, says, no, I won't until you bless me. See, that's where grace comes in. Grace is God withholding his condemnation and instead giving blessing. But there's also grace when a man will do anything just to get that blessing. Now watch this. Before the blessing, the man asks Jacob, what is your name? That's a question. The man already knows, but he forces an answer from the injured Jacob. My name is Jacob. My name is heel grabber. My name is conniver, deceiver. My name is the man who steals from others just to get ahead. My name is Jacob. But even though that's who I am, I'm still clinging to you until I get a blessing. You know, struggling with God can lead to an insight. You know, in a way, Jacob has always been wrestling with God, except he didn't know it until, well, this moment. But there are at least two ways to wrestle with God. One is to refuse to submit. That was the old Jacob. The second is never let go of God, which is what Jacob is doing right now. And everything depends on whether or not he receives grace. And so as Jacob has just confessed his name to the man, then comes the man's response. I'm going to change your name. You know, in the First Testament, the idea of changing someone's name means that you demonstrate your absolute authority over that person. Well, the best known example of that is in Daniel. Daniel's taken a prisoner to Babylon. He's one of the young nobles of Judah, and the king, who is King Nebuchadnezzar, changes his name to Belteshazzar. The name Daniel meant, God is my judge. But the name Belteshazzar means, may the pagan god Bel look after him and protect his life. In other words, with a name change comes a new identity and a new way of looking at the world. So renaming someone is to take over their life and direct their destiny. And now comes one of those moments that changes history. Jacob, heel grabber, becomes Israel, the one who wrestles with God. He now is known as the one who won't let go of his God. And that, boys and girls, is how the nation of Israel got its name. I find it fascinating that the book of Revelation speaks about our renaming. Did you know that? Look up Revelation 2:17 when you get the chance. And if I were to tell you what I think my old name is, well, I'd say it goes like this. My name is Worrier, or the man who becomes quickly anxious. But I will hold to God, and my new name will be the one who has the peace that passes all understanding. How about you? What's your old name? Do you know, years ago, I heard someone say that everyone has their own sin style. And I've pondered over that, and I think it's probably true. One person can't be trusted with money. The next person is quickly angered. Another struggles with lust. And still another gossips and maligns others. And still someone else is prone to idolatry and can easily be misled by strange winds of doctrine. And if you get insight, you'll come to reflect on your own name. But imagine the grace of a new name. We should say, you know, my name was Heart of Stone, but now it's Heart of Flesh. It's not the old man, instead it's the new creation. What if the place of your deepest weakness became the place of God's grace? Now, as fascinating as everything else is in this text, what happens next is the climax of the story. Jacob realizes that he has seen God face to face, yet his life has been spared. He wrestled with God and lived to see a new day. And so as the sun rises, Jacob crosses the Jabbok, and he's limping. His hip is out of joint. It's indeed an amazing thing about this encounter is that Jacob entered the night in prayer, pleading with God, because he was so vulnerable. Esau is bearing down on him. And he ends the night wrestling with God, and it's now that he's more vulnerable than ever before. He can't run because each step is painful, and he can't fight because the point of his bodily strength has been disabled. And you might look at this story and say, well, that makes no sense at all. Why would God reduce all this man's chances of survival? I want to tell you of Paul's experience in 2 Corinthians 12:7-10. He tells of the greatness of the revelations that God has given him and how this has a tendency to make him proud. And so he writes, so to keep me from being too elated by the surpassing greatness of the revelations, a thorn was given me in the flesh, a messenger of Satan to harass me, to keep me from being too elated. Three times I pleaded with the Lord about this, that it should leave me. But he said to me, my grace is sufficient for you. My power is made perfect in weakness. Therefore, I will boast all the more gladly of my weakness so that the power of Christ may rest upon me. For the sake of Christ, then, I am content with weakness, insults, hardships, persecutions, and calamities. For when I am weak, then I am strong. I wonder how many of us can say the same thing. I'm content with weakness. I'm content with insults. I'm content with hardships. I'm content if I have been humbled, even humiliated. Isn't it true that for many of us, we have made it the entire nature of our prayer life to ask God to take weakness from us? We've never been content with weakness. The last thing we want is to walk away from encounter of wrestling with God and to find out that now we are reduced to limping. It makes no sense. Or what if your wrestling with God was shaped with this thought? God, I won't let go of you until you bless me. So let me tell you one of the greatest lessons we can get from this text. Helpless and limping, that is the proper posture of a saint, of a servant of Jesus. I want to read to you a poem that I've kept in my files for many a year, and I've often turned to it because, well, frankly, I find it one of the most encouraging things I've ever read. I've been somewhat afraid of this poem, but I'm greatly comforted by it. So let me read it. When God wants to drill a man and thrill a man and skill a man, when God wants to mold a man to play the noblest part, when he yearns with all his heart to create so great and bold a man that all the world might be amazed, watch his methods, watch his ways, how he ruthlessly perfects whom he royally elects, how he hammers and hurts him, and with mighty blows converts him into trial shapes of clay which only God understands, while his tortured heart is crying and he lifts besieging hands. How he bends but never breaks when his good he undertakes, how he uses whom he chooses, and with every purpose fuses him, with mighty acts induces him to try his splendor out. God knows what he's about. The author is unknown. I wonder how many of us can rejoice in those thorns in our flesh. I speak this way because I often hear of a Christian who suffers and then says, you know, I almost lost my faith. In fact, I hear that so much I've come to wonder whether any of us have had faith at all. That is, not like Jacob, or should I say, like Israel, helpless, limping, and depending entirely on his God. That's what Peter wrote about in 1 Peter 6 and 7. He speaks about going through trials to test the genuineness of our faith. Just like gold that gets refined in fire, so this faith gets refined in God's fire. And the fire tells us whether our faith is genuine or not, but more so, the fire molds the kind of faith that we have.
1: John, explain this better for me. The whole idea, you said that he was helpless and limping. That is the proper posture of a saint.
0: Yeah, and yes, it is. God is determined to make us that way. It is when we finally confess before the Lord, I have no other options. I'm out of ideas. I've got nothing I can rely on and lean on but you. And in the end, that's what God wants of us. He's going to take away all of our props but himself. And then we recognize that we are on the best possible ground that we can be. I remember years ago, Ben, somebody telling me, I never trust a pastor who doesn't limp. And that was kind of funny to me, but I think it's very true and should be of all of us.
1: Thanks so much, John. Remember, join us again next week for the continuation of the series Amazing Promises to Dysfunctional People right here on Back to the Bible Canada, where we teach the Bible.

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1: Someone told me that poverty is hereditary. You get it from your kids.
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1: I was on a talk show recently, and since I'm swamped today, we decided to use a transcript from that interview. Is this lazy? I don't think so. Here we go. Did you ever imagine you'd be doing what you do today? That was the question. I said, you have these inklings when you look back, I suppose. My earliest memories involve my mother battling depression. Dad later told me that I would do whatever it took to make her laugh. So I guess I found out early that laughter is good medicine. It also gave me a soft spot for those who struggle. Question, you use humor in ministry. How do these two blend? I think they blend very well. Perhaps you can be successful in ministry without a good sense of humor, but I wouldn't want to try it. Maybe you can be a Christian who doesn't laugh, but I wouldn't want to meet one. Psalm 126 tells what happened when God freed his people from captivity. It says their mouths were filled with laughter, their tongues with songs of joy. Then it was said among the nations, the Lord has done great things for them. Joy that's visible is contagious. Nietzsche rejected his minister father's faith partly because of joyless Christians, quote. Bertrand Russell's daughter was a follower of Christ. She said her dad's whole life was a search for God. She tried to convince him she had found what he was looking for, but one of his excuses was that he had known too many Christians who, quote, sucked the joy from life. Few things make me more sad than that quote. Question, are you criticized for using humor? Only every day. Many think of humor as comedy clubs, and that's not my thing. Like any great gift, humor can be misused. So my humor is clean and cerebral. Some of my critics are just plain cranky. They want me to be as unhappy as they are. One told me there's no record of Jesus laughing, and apparently he hadn't spent much time camping with 12 other guys like Jesus did. Read the Gospels and you realize the people loved to be with Jesus. Of course, many followed him because he healed them, but he was undoubtedly a joy to be with, unless you were a Pharisee. Question, what is the key to a joy-filled life? I said, look back with thanksgiving, look around with grace, and look forward with hope. These involve conscious decisions we make to focus on what God has done, is doing, and will do. Some of the youngest people I know are elderly people who live this way despite chronic aches and pains. Gratitude is the great secret to the joy-filled life. It's a default mechanism, a muscle we develop, like muscle memory in golf. Question, are there books you would still like to write? Oh yes, I would like to write The Purpose-Driven Life and The Case for Christ. Not really. We have some new ones coming out, so keep looking for them. What advice do you have about the impact of our words? That was the next question. One high school teacher told me I would never amount to anything. Another said, you have a gift. We make choices every day. We can use our words to destroy or build. This will determine our legacy. Question, have you been surprised what God has done through your words? Oh man, that he could use a guy like me is one of the greatest miracles I've witnessed. Question, why do you think Laugh Again, the radio program, has spread so widely? I said, it's short, just 5 minutes. Spurgeon said, preach like there's pain in every pew. And there is. I think we are hurting and we're polarized and frightened and anxious, and we need to be reminded that God is in this mess with us, and he's not worried at all. Hey, God bless you. Now, go make someone's day.
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Coming up, Haven Ministries. Now enjoy Prophecy for Today.

A warm welcome to our program, Prophecy for Today, where we study biblical prophecy and its application to our daily life. It's a wonderful day to worship God. I'm William Steves. Let's pray. Dear Heavenly Father, I thank you that you are a God of perfect justice. Thank you that, no matter how dark the world may seem, or how much wrong seems to triumph, you are nevertheless seated on the throne, and no one can forever escape your justice. I thank you also that you are a God of mercy, and that you have created a way that your justice can nevertheless allow me to come before the throne forgiven. May I never forget the wonders of your forgiveness, and it's in the name of my Savior I pray. Amen.

Maranatha, friends, the Lord is coming. Psalm 7, 9-11. Oh, let the wickedness of the wicked come to an end, but establish the just. For the righteous God trieth the hearts and reins. My defense is of God, which saveth the upright in heart. God judgeth the righteous, and God is angry with the wicked every day. In this psalm, David expresses the prayer and hope of believers throughout all ages. O Lord, how long? Until you make an end of sin. David greatly desires that the wickedness of man would come to an end, but he recognizes that such things can only be accomplished by the work of the mighty judge. It is God who will establish the just, because God must see and evaluate the hearts of man. But look at the confidence that David expresses. My defense is of God. We can have that same confidence in God. Although God is indeed angry with the wicked every day, he nevertheless upholds and defends his righteous children. You're listening to Prophecy for Today. I'm William Steves. Today's letter comes from Zambia. Our listener writes, "It was extremely delightful to hear the Prophecy for Today program. It is a joy to hear the voice of Pastor Rockwood as he continues to preach the truth of God. 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And our United States address is The People's Gospel Hour, Post Office Box 55862, Boston, Massachusetts, 02205.

0: And now, the familiar voice of Pastor Perry F. Rockwood, who is at home with the Lord.
1: Shall we pray? Heavenly Father, we bow in the presence of God today in the name of our wonderful Savior, the Lord Jesus Christ. I do thank Thee for each one listening in. I pray for the burden of every heart, the need of every life, the need of every marriage, the need of every home. I pray for young people today. I pray for boys and girls. I pray for the many who hear us in correctional institutions and prisons. I pray today for our missionary programs in many parts of the world. I pray for souls. I pray for blessing. And I pray for support. In Jesus' name, amen. We're thinking of the Lord's coming. First of all, at the rapture, when the dead in Christ shall be raised first, then we which are alive and remain shall be caught up together with them in the clouds to meet the Lord in the air, and so shall we ever be with the Lord. Then the Lord will come later on, after 7 years, with his church to this earth. And I believe that we have many Old Testament types. The fact of the Redeemer's return was typified in the lives of Joseph and Solomon. In the Old Testament, there were numerous references to the second coming, references both direct and typical, but in every instance it was his return to the earth which was in view. The secret coming of Christ into the air to catch up the saints to himself was an event quite unknown to the Old Testament prophets and even kept secret until revealed by God to the Apostle Paul. Paul said, "Behold, I show you a mystery." 1 Corinthians 15. Now a mystery is not like a mystery book. It's a truth that was not revealed in Old Testament times, but is now revealed to us

in Moses, Christ the faithful servant, in Aaron, Christ the great high priest, in Joshua, Christ conducting his people into their inheritance. And so we might go on, right through the Old Testament. But I believe one of the most important Old Testament indications, types, shadows, is Joseph. In almost every detail of his life, we see Christ typified, the son of his father's love, yet the object of his brethren's hatred, his very name meaning adding, as Christ is adding to the inhabitants of heaven by the seed which issues from his travail, sent by his father to inquire after his brethren's welfare. He is despised and rejected by them. They plot against his life and sell him into the hands of strangers. While yet in his youth, he was carried down into Egypt. In Egypt, he entered into slavery, rendered faithful service to his master. He was sorely tempted, yet sinned not. But though innocent, he was falsely accused and cast into prison. While in prison, the place of shame, he was associated with two others, one of whom, the butler, heard from his lip a message of cheer telling of his restoration to the king's favor, the other, the baker, receiving the sentence of death. So when the Lord Jesus hung upon the cross, the place of shame, two malefactors were crucified with him, one of whom heard from his lips a message of cheer telling of his restoration to God's favor, while the other died in his sins. Surely, such perfect typification of Christ, such numerous points of analogy, are not really coincidence, less but by a divine teaching of the person and work of the Redeemer, a picture drawn by the hand of the Holy Spirit himself. And what a wonderful picture it is. Now we followed the typical history of Joseph to the point where he, through no fault of his own, was sentenced to suffer the shame of being cast into an Egyptian prison. But at this point of Joseph's life, there was a dramatic change. Joseph's history did not terminate in shame and suffering, but in power and glory. From the dungeon, he was exalted to Egypt's throne. And mark, his sovereignty was foretold years before he entered into the enjoyment of it. As a boy, he dreamed of seeing the other sheaves all bowing down before him, which signified that his brethren would pay homage to him. So the prophetic scriptures bear witness to the coming sovereignty of our Lord Jesus Christ over this earth many centuries before he actually takes the scepter in his hands. After his elevation to the throne of Egypt, Joseph's sovereignty was publicly recognized and acknowledged, for all men were compelled to bow the knees before him. Yes, it will be so with our Savior when he takes unto himself his power and sits upon the throne of his glory. To complete the picture, we find that after Joseph's exaltation, his brethren were reconciled to him, and then in wondrous grace, they are given a land to which to dwell, the land of Goshen, the best in all Egypt. So when Christ returns to earth, his brethren according to the flesh, Israel, shall be reconciled to him and receive from him the land of Palestine in which to dwell throughout his wonderful reign. Thus, as Joseph was exalted to power and glory after the period of his humiliation, so shall also our blessed Redeemer yet return to earth to reign as King of Kings and Lord of Lords. Oh, how exciting the Word of God is! How marvelous it typifies in the Old Testament what really takes place in the New Testament. And today, we're in the New Testament age. We're in the age of grace. And our hope today is in the coming of the Lord. But while we wait for him to come, we are to go into all the world and preach the gospel. We are to be witnesses unto him, both in Jerusalem, Judea, Samaria, and unto the uttermost parts of the earth. And I believe the primary purpose, the primary interest of believers is the reaching of precious souls with the gospel of our Lord and Savior Jesus Christ. And that is what radio and literature are all about. And I trust that you'll join hands with me and help in a greater way to keep every program on the air. And if you're not saved today, notice that Christ Jesus came into the world to save sinners, not good people. There are no good people in heaven. The only people in heaven are sinners saved by grace. Christ Jesus came into the world to save sinners, of whom I am chief. He didn't come to save good people. Jesus said, only the sick call the physician. And today, if you're sick in sin,

0: if you're sick of sin, if you're realizing that you're a sinner separated from God on the way to hell, then recognize the fact that Christ died for sinners, Christ died for you, and shed his blood for the remission of your sins. 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
1: Three home runs in one game. That's a big deal for any player. But this was historic for St. Louis Cardinals rookie Joshua Baez because it was his very first game in the major leagues, and he broke the previous record.

0: Before Joshua Baez smashed three home runs, the high school phenom toiled in the minors for half a decade. Supposedly a powerful hitter, the number of strikeouts was climbing. His batting average was spiraling downward until the Cardinals organization intervened. In a rare move, they pulled him out of active play, guaranteeing his spot on the team, and he spent a month retooling his swing. Baez returned a different player, and in his MLB debut, he made history. The instruction Baez received was humbling, but it made the difference in his game, and in this there's a lesson echoing the wisdom of Proverbs chapter 8. Hear instruction and be wise, and do not neglect it. Welcome to Haven Today. I'm David Wolin, sharing the great story that's all about Jesus. We're in a series called Born Again, The Message of the Great Awakening. We're telling the inspiring true story of George Whitefield and the Great Awakening, or as some call it, the First Great Awakening, and it's become rather legendary over the last 300 years, which is why I've been so grateful to have someone along for the ride to help us separate fact from fiction. Dr. Thomas Kidd is a research professor at Midwest Baptist Theological Seminary. He's a trained historian and a brother in Christ with an expertise in early colonial history and the Great Awakening. And along those lines, he's written biographies on several of the people we've been talking about. George Whitefield, of course, but also a biography on Benjamin Franklin. And what's fascinating is that the lives of these two famous men are actually intertwined. The Lord used them both, working together to ensure that vast numbers of people would hear the gospel proclaimed in person as George Whitefield traveled from field to field and city to city and colony to colony. Franklin's newspapers were creating the publicity and word of mouth did the rest. Hearing George Whitefield preach was an event at that time not to be missed. Whole communities showed up when he did. And so the crowds were huge, so big often it was only through open-air preaching in a field or a town square. Only venues like this could accommodate the huge numbers, 20,000 or 30,000 people. Now, for most preachers, this would never have worked. But Whitefield had a booming voice. Somehow the people could hear him. And yes, the Lord used that amazing voice, but the power that was driving the Great Awakening, it was not mere rhetoric or human ingenuity or charisma or strategy. The power was supernatural. The Spirit of the living God moving in an extraordinary way. And this was happening at a time when the churches were desperate and they were praying with desperation. And the reason for that was because the times that preceded the start of the Great Awakening were marked with spiritual decline. The depravity of the culture at large was rapidly accelerating, and that was true on both sides of the Atlantic. So, at the beginning of the 1700s, there was a generation who, many of them, had turned their backs on Christian faith, rejecting what they perceived as the cold, dead hypocrisy of their parents, and they felt they were right in rejecting it. Now, does that sound familiar to you? Well, our world today really could be described in a similar way. And for me, that's why leaning into this story isn't just looking to the past, but actually leaning into the present with open eyes and longing for what the Lord may do in our generation. And we can certainly eagerly pray for that, that a spiritual awakening may return and may our eyes see it. That's my prayer. And as Dr. Kidd reminds us today, the Lord is in many parts of the world already working in ways like this. And he is at work, even here at home where you and I live.
1: Revival is happening. It's not just, can it happen again? It is happening again. God in his sovereignty is bringing people into the kingdom all over the world, sometimes, you know, very much under the radar. You know, I think our most important stewardship is just to pray for revival in our local congregations and to pray for our pastor, to pray for God to bring in the harvest. And you know, and if you think, oh, well, but my church is just a little regular, you know, church in Kansas City or whatever. No, the Lord's sovereign over that. And he can bring about powerful works through the agency of faithful gospel preaching in your local church. He can do it. He is doing it. And we should keep praying for it.
0: Dr. Thomas Kidd will be back with us in a few moments, but first, I want to invite you to immerse yourself and your loved ones into this story. And now it's possible to do that in a way that will capture everyone's attention.
2: From the oceans through the valley.
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0: The film is called A Great Awakening. 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And now, pointing us to Christ, here's Paul Baloche and Leslie Jordan. All I Have is Christ.

0: This is Haven Today. I'm David Wolin, and here on day five, Dr. Thomas Kidd, you have hung with me through four episodes. This is marvelous. So congratulations on a long distance run here.
1: Thank you, David.
0: I've enjoyed the conversation. It's on a topic that I care a lot about. We've been talking about the history of revival. That's not just interesting in terms of the storyline aspect of it, which is fascinating, and the characters that are true people in history, like the Wesleys, like Whitfield, like Edwards, like John Newton and others. But we have been talking in particular about the life of George Whitfield. And, you know, today, just thinking about him coming to the end of his race, he was on this side of the pond and preaching right until the end. And he was battling with his health there at the end, but that was something that was more characteristic really of his whole life, wasn't it?
1: He was so driven as a pastor and an evangelist. And this is another kind of classic issue that he believes in the gospel so strongly that he sometimes neglects his family, and certainly he neglects his own personal health. He just goes nonstop pretty much his whole adult life with preaching and travel. A lot of his travel is horseback, preaching multiple times a day for many days in a row. And in his mid-50s, the year 1770, it finally catches up with him on his last visit to America, and just happens to be in Massachusetts in Newburyport. You know, is clearly extremely ill, but, you know, finally gives his last sermon and dies. I've actually been to one of my bucket list things in my whole career was getting to speak about Whitfield standing above his tomb in the First Presbyterian Church in Newburyport, so you can still go and visit his tomb. They had a lot of problems, though, early on this tells you what a big deal he was, that people kept coming and taking pieces of his clothing off of his dead body as sort of souvenirs and relics. And people even stole bones from his body, and pieces of his body would end up in England and
0: You know,
1: various archives in America that had to be repatriated and stuff. It just tells you what a huge deal that he was. So if you go there, you'll see that there's a marble slate over the tomb, so people can't open it anymore.
0: You know, that's interesting. You just told me something I've never heard before. but the impact of Whitfield is significant. My first real introduction to Whitfield, interestingly enough, my predecessor and I were traveling on the East Coast by car. Charles Morris, he was laser focused that we needed to find this location where Whitfield had preached, open air preached. And he'd heard that the original building and kind of the stoop that he had stood on to preach from was still standing. Man, we went through cornfield after cornfield trying to find this place. And we finally found it. And I looked at Charles, and he said, I want to go pray from the place where Whitfield stood and preached. And so we did, and we went and we stood on this little stoop outside of a small church building and just looked out over a field that had nothing but, you know, tall grass and weeds growing in it, you know, totally desolate, no sign that anybody had ever been there. But I do remember what Charles then was praying, and he kind of ignited an interest for me, both in Whitfield and revival history, because he began to pray, Lord, would you do it again? Please do it again. And a longing to see what God has done throughout history over and over again, and do it again. And I was really challenged by that. I'm still challenged by that today. Perhaps all the more so when you take a look at what happened after the First and Second Great Awakening. That was just the 1700s. I mean, revivals continued as history rolled forward, didn't they?
1: Yeah, we usually think of the Second Great Awakening as, you know, the early 1800s, marked by the Cane Ridge Revival in Kentucky in 1801 as sort of the kickoff of that. And by, you know, the 1830s, I mean, you know, in terms of number of evangelical converts, especially in the Methodist and Baptist churches in America, is just phenomenal. And America, you know, by percentage of the population, is probably as evangelical you know, in the 1830s and 40s as it ever had been or ever would be again. When you look at the patterns of revival in the 20th century, I mean, it really has shifted, except for, you know, the Graham revivals, which were, you know, certainly centered in North America, although they ultimately became global. The revival patterns have tended to go more fully global over the past 100 years. And so I think about, you know, there were huge revivals in Korea in the early 1900s. There were huge revivals in East Africa in the 1930s.
0: Right.
1: You know, today we know that there's massive Christian growth happening in China, but we just can't get accurate data because, you know, they won't allow public polling on religion in China. We hear anecdotes that there's massive church growth happening in Iran today, which should be of special concern, you know, given the war and everything. I mean, a lot of times it's in places where we can't really get media access because there's not religious freedom, but yet in some of the most inauspicious circumstances that revival is happening. And so I, you know, one application that I would make is just simply knowing that revival is happening. It's not just, can it happen again? It is happening again. God in his sovereignty is bringing people into the kingdom all over the world, sometimes, you know, very much under the radar. And so we get a lot of news about how Christianity is collapsing, the rise of the nuns, the people who say they have no religion. And, you know, you get all the kinds of negative news about scandals and churches and pastors having to step down and everything. And I understand why that's the focus of the media, but God's on his throne. And God is still bringing revival, great works of God all over the world. And I think one of the most practical applications we can make to all this is just to be faithful, to pray for revival, to pray for the world church. But, you know, I think our most important stewardship is just to pray for revival in our local congregations and to pray for our pastor, to pray for God to bring in the harvest. And you know, and if you think, oh, well, but my church is just a little regular, you know, church in Kansas City or whatever. No, the Lord's sovereign over that, and he can bring about powerful works through the agency of faithful gospel preaching in your local church. He can do it. He is doing it, and we should keep praying for it.
0: Amen to that. And also, personal revival. You know, every one of those servants of God had an individual in their own life and heart before the Lord awakening that preceded anything that God ever did through them. And, you know, thinking about the connection, really, when we talk about revivals, we're talking about large numbers. Large numbers are impressive. We sort of overvalue large numbers, I think, today, especially in the day where everything is measured, you know? I mean, it doesn't matter unless you measure it. And if you measure it, now it matters. And we're so laser focused on success metrics, even in the church. It's one of the first questions a pastor gets asked when he meets somebody else. How big is your church? Well, that's practical, I suppose, in some ways. But in another sense, it's sort of a measurement of how good are you really? And I so clearly remember listening to a class that had been taught by the late Professor Gordon Fee, whose specialization, one of his specializations was on Corinthians, 1st and 2nd Corinthians. And he made a point that has stuck with me so deeply, talking about 1 Corinthians 4 verses 1 and 2. When it came down to whether Paul's ministry was a quote unquote success, it was not measurables such as we regard them today that he was concerned with. And he said this is how one should regard us, as servants of Christ and stewards of the mysteries of God. Moreover, it is required of stewards that they be found. And in our modern, you know, way of thinking, we would think found successful. But Paul says faithful. And there is a faithfulness that does not have to be quantified by numbers. And you said it yourself. There is a measure of faithfulness that God values in tiny churches in places that no one's heard of, and pastors and deacons and Bible teachers and Sunday school teachers that no one's ever going to know. And yet before the living God, they've been faithful with the mysteries of God that were entrusted to them. And it's up to God to bring the growth. I'm so convinced of that. In the midst of thinking about and dreaming about and praying for the great numbers in revival, I guess I want to also just hold up the fact that when it comes to these things which belong to God, his primary concern for us is faithfulness and what's going on the inside of our own hearts before him.
1: Yeah. Yeah, I mean, it reminds me, we talked earlier about Edwards' Northampton revival, and the title of his revival narrative is a faithful narrative of the surprising work of God in Northampton.
0: Right.
1: And surprising is the key word there, because part of the point Edwards is making is, you know, he's a local church pastor in a frontier town, and he's just, you know, doing faithfully basically the same thing that he's been doing as the lead pastor there for the past, you know, 8 years or so. And then all of a sudden, one day, God sent revival.
0: Yeah.
1: There was not, but it wasn't because there was some new technique. It wasn't because, you know, some new, you know, seeker sensitive strategy or anything like that. It's just the Lord dropped revival on him.
0: Yeah.
1: I love that model. I love that model because God is ultimately in control of sending real revival. Now, we can, you know, generate up fake revival, you know, if we want to, but that has no lasting consequence. But real revival is under the Lord's control.
0: Yeah. Well, to that end, as we come to a close, Dr. Kidd, would you do the very thing that we've been talking about? Would you lead us in prayer, and let's seek the Lord together in this, and invite all of our listeners as well to pray with us.
1: Sure, let's pray. Lord, we thank you for what you did during the First Great Awakening through people like John Wesley and Charles Wesley, Jonathan Edwards, and George Whitefield, imperfect men, just like all of us are imperfect, but you use them powerfully for your purposes to bring revival. We are so grateful for all the wonderful stories that you've done through the cloud of witnesses that Hebrews talks about, those who've gone before us and been faithful to what you called them to do. Help us in this generation to be faithful to what you're calling us to do. Help us to be servants in our local churches. Help us to be faithful to pass on to the next generation what you have entrusted to us. And Lord, as each of us brings to mind our own local church, we do pray for revival there.
0: Mm-hmm.
1: Lord, we pray for an outpouring of the Holy Spirit, for revival, so that sinners would be converted, so that the saints would have their faith re-energized and mobilized for worshiping you and evangelizing the lost. We thank you for the ways that you're already working in our churches, and we see it around the world, even in places like China and Iran and Africa and Latin America and all the wonderful things that you're doing already around the world. We just want to be part of that, Lord. Thank you that we can trust you for these things. We pray it in the name of Christ. Amen.
0: Amen. Dr. Kidd, thank you very much.
1: Thanks.

0: part of the original soundtrack of the film A Great Awakening. And no, it's not a musical, as many of Sight and Sound's productions are, but there is some music in the film A Great Awakening. This is Haven Today. I'm David Wolin, and I want to invite you to share this true story with those you love. Now, you've heard me, along with Dr. Thomas Kidd, talking about the true, verifiable events of the Great Awakening, but the story isn't just for history buffs. This will stoke the fire in the soul of any Christian believer and urge us to pray with the kind of urgency the church was praying with when the Great Awakening took place. That's part of what this film will do for you, but also it shares the gospel so clearly. A Great Awakening on DVD is our way of saying thank you for your gift. 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I'm David Wolin. Won't you come back again next time? We'll be keeping it all about Jesus. It's the great story here on Haven Today. For your walk with Jesus, I'm David Wolin with Haven Today, inviting you to anchor your day in God's Word. Are you a needy person? For the sake of your integrity and walk with God, I hope you can say, yes, I am needy. Now, there is a kind of neediness that is unhealthy and immature, but there is another kind of mature, godly neediness. Our God created us to depend upon Him entirely. As the psalmist writes, I am poor and needy. Hasten to me, O God. You are my help and my deliverer. O God, do not delay. And there's one more thing. You and I are not only needy, we are also needed by others. That is how the body of Christ works. Get more encouragement for your daily walk with Jesus at haventoday.com.
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0: 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The smell of the hay field after a rain was a simple joy, but his grandkids always got the biggest smiles.
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0: Lord, if you teach me and if you teach through me to others something through this, teach us the value of grace. Teach us about grace. Show me again that it is always appropriate, always needed. You need it. I need it.
1: What do you say to someone whose world has completely fallen apart? When a friend loses everything, how do we find the words to soften the despair? Well, the answer begins and ends with one word, grace. Today on Insight for Living, Chuck Swindoll identifies one of the most painfully honest questions in all of Scripture. Why do we find it so easy to talk about grace, yet so hard to actually show it? If you've ever been kicked when you were down, or been the one doing the kicking, today's grace-filled message is for you.

It's funny how you sometimes get a song on your mind. It happened to me last Thursday afternoon and on into Friday morning. I was sitting in my study and I kept going over this old spiritual that used to be sung in a choir years ago in the deep south. Everybody's talking about heaven ain't going there. Heaven, remember that? Heaven, go ahead. Everybody's talking about heaven ain't going there. Heaven, heaven. Now, you know, it's an amazing song. Not that the words are that significant. It's just everybody smiles when they sing it, and they're saying they ain't going to heaven. And I thought that's a lot like grace. Everybody's talking about grace, ain't going there either. Everybody's talking about grace. We wouldn't know it if we met it face on. Most people aren't even ready for it when it's presented to them. Not long ago, a student from a college in Missouri, true story, wrote this. I left work early so I could have some uninterrupted time studying right before the final in my class. When I got to class, everybody was doing their last minute studying. The teacher came in and said he would review with us for just a little bit before the test. We went through the review, most of it right from the study guide, but there were some things he was reviewing that I had never heard of. When questioned about it, he said that they were in the book, and we were responsible for everything that was in the book. We really couldn't argue with that. Finally, it was time to take the test. Our prof instructed, leave them face down on the desk until everyone has one, and then I'll tell you when to start. When we turned them over, every answer on the test was already filled in. The bottom of the last page said the following. This is the end of the final exam. All the answers on your test are correct. You will receive an A on the final exam. The reason you passed the test is because the creator of the test took it for you. All the work you did in preparation for this test did not help you get an A. You have just experienced grace. He then went around the room and asked each student individually questions like, what is your grade? And do you deserve the grade that you are receiving? And how much did all your studying for the exam help you achieve this final grade? Now, I'm not a crier, writes this student. I'm not a crier by any stretch of the imagination. But I had to fight back tears when answering those questions and thinking about how the Creator had passed the test for me. Discussion afterwards went like this. I have tried to teach you all semester that you are a recipient of grace. I've tried to communicate to you that you need to demonstrate this gift as you work with young people. Don't hammer them. They are not the enemy. Help them, for they will carry on your ministry if it is full of grace. Thinking about how some of us had probably studied hours and some just a few minutes, but had all received the same grade, he pointed to a story Jesus told in Matthew 20. The owner of a vineyard hired people to work in his field and agreed to pay them a certain amount of money. Several different times during the day, he hired more workers. When it was time to pay them, they all received the same amount. When the ones who had been hired first in the morning began complaining, the boss said, "Should you be angry because I am kind?" The teacher said he had never done this kind of final before and probably would never do it again. But because of the content of many of our class discussions, he felt like we needed to experience grace. Why didn't I have a teacher like that when I was taking those final exams?
Why didn't you? Oh, everybody's talking about grace. We ain't going there. Not on your life. Oh, we love it coming from God, but just don't expect it from fallen folks like us. Too bad. Of all the things Job had to endure, the final insult was enduring the graceless presence of alleged friends. Stop and do a quick review. When the bottom dropped out of his life, he lost his property and dwellings and a way to make a living because all of his servants were killed. And then he lost all 10 of his children, all now grown, which he no doubt buried with his own hands, he and his wife. And then he lost his health. And running, itching sores, oozing with pus, covered his body from his hair to his toenails. So miserable was this man, he could not rest during the day or sleep at night, not for very long. And he wound up living at the city dump, a place called the Ash Heap, where dung was finally deposited and burned. And there, he lost his hope. A small handful of men left their homes with the intent to bring him comfort and sympathy. Check Job 2:11. That's why they left to come to Job. They were friends. About his age, maybe a little older, maybe one or two younger, but his contemporaries came, leaving home and going to the trouble of traveling to the city dump of Uz, the town where Job lived. And they sat in silence, staring at him, trying to believe it was the same man that they had seen in their previous reunion

words. They humiliated him. And the book includes it all. I'm simple enough to think that Job probably kept a journal, or his wife did. Who could have remembered such philosophical meanderings as filled the poetical part of the book? And these men spoke to him in cycles, you remember? The first round of insults came from Eliphaz, and then Bildad, and then Zophar, strange names, real men. But all three of them spoke, and Job answered, and that finished that first cycle. That was done, and wouldn't you know it, a second cycle began. In the second cycle, which starts in chapter 15, Eliphaz takes off the gloves. It's time to really get down to business, Job. And there is not even a hint of grace. Not a hint. Now, I understand. You're all looking ahead to see how many more chapters of this are we going to be going through. When I walk down the aisles and greet people before a church service starts, I like to say hello and get to know folks. And normally they answer back that they're glad to be here, and or they look forward to coming. Now I'm hearing more and more. Now, how long are we going to be in Job? My kids are now emailing me, "Get past Job, Dad." How graceless, huh? I understand. You think I wouldn't love? I'm taking it in chunks. I'm doing chapters, folks. Today, three chapters. We're not going to analyze this thing to the point of giving blood. However, you got to take enough time to appreciate the messages that they are teaching us. Eliphaz speaks the second time. Actually, he throws his fist. They're called words. In chapter 15, he delivers a series of rebukes. These are graceless words for a grieving man. In case you wonder what they sound like, they begin with pride, verse 2. "Should a wise man answer with windy knowledge and fill himself with the east wind?" The word "himself" is really in the Hebrew "belly." Should he fill his belly with east wind? There's pride in verse 2, followed by insult. "Should he argue with useless talk or with words which are not profitable? Indeed, you do away with reverence. You hinder meditation before God." Then there's guilt. "For your guilt teaches your mouth, and you choose the language of the crafty, you deceiver, you. Your own mouth condemns you." So there's condemnation. "Not I. I'm not the one condemning. Just listen to what you're saying, Job. Your own lips testify against you." And then in 7, 8, and 9, there is exaggeration and sarcasm, where one humiliating question after another is later asked. Verse 7, "Were you the first man to be born?" In other words, you think you have a monopoly on truth and wisdom, Job? "Were you brought forth before the hills? Do you hear the secret counsel of God? Has he somehow brought you into a corner and whispered to you his insights? You think you've got a corner on inspired information, Job?" Can you imagine a man with the gall to stand before a man literally shrinking in pain and unloading such a verbal truck on him, one after another? You say, maybe, yeah, I can imagine it happened to me. It maybe did. Or, truth be told, in a vulnerable moment of admission, you may have done this with one of your own kids, or with someone who you felt had it coming. They just had it coming. Well, Job didn't. Verse 9, "What do you know that we don't know? What do you understand that we don't?" Verse 11, "Are the consolations of God too small for you, even the words spoken

0: gently with you? He saw himself and his friends as speaking gently. Gently. Referring to God, behold, he puts no trust in his, quote, holy ones. And the heavens are not pure in his sight. How much less one who is detestable and corrupt, man who drinks iniquity like water. Boy, those are sharp teeth, aren't they? Having rebuked him, he follows it with reminders of the fate of the wicked, 17 to 35. Job, because you're wicked, you writhe in pain, verse 20. So there's pain all your days. You're getting what you deserve, Job. Numbered are the years stored up for the ruthless. Verse 21, after constant misery, there's terror. Sounds of terror are in his ears. While at peace, the destroyer comes upon him. He does not believe that he will return from darkness, and he is destined for the sword. So there's terror and loss and torment. And then there's fear, verse 23. He wanders about for food, saying, where is it? He knows that a day of darkness is at hand. And finally, distress and anguish terrify him. There's this overpowering distress and anguish. Why? Eliphaz, just tell Job why. All right, verse 25. Because he, that's Job, you have stretched out your hand against God. You conduct yourself arrogantly against the Almighty. That's why. And Eliphaz backs away and stares at him with that glare. You are getting exactly what you deserve. You are getting exactly what you deserve. The style of communication is not that unusual to those who lack grace. May not be this brutal, may not be this sharp, but have you noticed when you deal with people who deal back with you lacking grace, when you're down, they kick you. When you're struggling, they add to your pain. When you're confused, they blame and shame, and when you're drowning, they hold you under. Other than that, they're pretty good friends. And you know what makes it just bitterly cruel? The man is in such grief. Cynthia's and my longtime friend, Dr. Lucy Mabry Foster, died last Monday. Lucy had already, and she and her family had been through an enormous amount. Lucy had earlier been married to Trevor, got his training at Mayo's, and became one of the fine ear, nose, and throat surgeons in the Dallas area. He was one of the four who had traveled to the Focus on the Family retreat in Montana and was flying back. The plane crashed, and four fine men of God died in that crash. The Mabry's son, the older son, Dan, had been on his honeymoon one day. So Dan returned home and was in some of those flights looking for the hope of his father's life, only to finally, ultimately face the fact his dad had perished. The city of Dallas mourned. It made the headlines, and some of you were at the funeral. As we who loved one or more of those men reeled in disbelief, Lucy determined that she would not give up. Her family surrounded her with love and affection. Three almost grown, some grown children put their arms around Lucy and she around them, and she, for 10 years, finished her education, earned her PhD, and became the first woman teacher at Dallas Seminary. Wonderful story of determination through her grief. Wonderfully, the Lord brought to her a man named C.L. Foster from South Texas. C.L. and Lucy fell in love, and 5 years ago, almost to the date of her death recently, 5 years ago, they married. And along with some of you, Cynthia and I were in the audience the day that they married. It was like charming. This is so great of God to do this. Monday morning, Lucy breathed her last in the arms of her beloved husband, C.L., in a vehicle racing to the hospital in hopes of saving her life. We buried her on a Thursday. It was my privilege to sit for more than 2 hours and to talk with the family who had already been through the shock of the losing of their dad, and now these three having to deal with the loss of their mother. And C.L., who had lost his first wife in tragic circumstances in a car crash, sitting there. You could see the wheels turning and the tears running from his eyes. C.L. Foster and those children didn't need any condemnation. They didn't need any rebuke. They didn't need any insulting, humiliating questions. They needed grace. They needed grace. I couldn't help but think of that when I saw Job. As he sits here taking this, awash in his grief, trying his best to really believe that this man who was once a friend is saying such a thing. And I'm thinking, Lord, if you teach me and if you teach through me to others something through this, teach us the value of grace. Teach us about grace. Show me again that it is always appropriate, always needed, not just by a student taking a final exam. You need it. I need it. The person sitting just next to you that you've never met, or behind you, that person needs it. You have no idea what that person is going through. If you did, chances are you'd be prompted even quicker to show grace. But there's everything inside us that turns, and we get wrong side out. Or I have a good friend who says, we get sideways. We get sideways with people, and we just have to just gouge them. Stop. Stop the gouging. I tell you, I admire the 38 verses that follow Eliphaz's rebuke and unfair reminders. Job, in effect, says, you want to take the gloves off? I'll do it. My hands are covered with sores, but I'll take the gloves off. And I find four responses in Job that are admirable, and honestly, I do not find them shocking. Some of you may. First of all, he is disgusted with his friend. I mean, that is an appropriate response. Don't answer out loud. Ever been disgusted with a friend? Yeah. I'll answer for you. Yeah. How many times? Look at verse 2. Sorry comforters are you all. How's that for an opening line of disgust? Sorry comforters. That's an oxymoron. Maybe you're not familiar with the term. Some of you are, I realize. Webster defines an oxymoron, a combination of contradictory words, like governmental intelligence. That would be an oxymoron. Or teenage innocence. That's another one that comes to mind. Sorry comforters. You think this is comfort? What a sorry example of comfort you are. One man writes, Job complains that often he has heard many such things as these comforters speak. But in his present plight, such pious platitudes serve only to increase his sorrow. I thought I was hurting before you showed up, but now that you've talked, man, the pain is unbearable. He is disgusted with these people.
1: Have you ever needed comfort, real comfort? and received a lecture instead? Job's friends arrived with good intentions, but left a trail of wounds. Today on Insight for Living, Chuck Swindoll reminds us that grace isn't just a theological concept. It's the way we treat people when they're at their lowest. Most of us have been on both sides of that equation. Take a moment right now and reflect on who in your life might need less advice and a lot more grace. Chuck titled this message, Graceless Words for a Grieving Man. If today's program has motivated you to become a better friend to someone who needs your compassion, we invite you to visit our website. We've assembled a variety of resources to help you. For instance, we're highlighting a popular biography Chuck wrote on the life of Job. It's called Job, A Man of Heroic Endurance. This is Chuck at his very best, probing one of the Bible's most mysterious stories with insight, warmth, and the kind of practical wisdom that can only come from a lifetime of shepherding men and women through the hardest seasons of their lives. 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I'm Bill Meyer. 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
3: And the number one influence is how the parents are living. And again, we already knew this by reading Deuteronomy, when God says, you know, speak it all day, you know, write it on your door frames as you walk, as you lie down, share this with your children. And so it's so true. And you're so right. None of us are going to be perfect. I don't know how many times I have apologized to my children and asked for their forgiveness, because we mess up. But that's a great opportunity for them to see, no, the Lord is real.
4: That's Dr. Holly Brand, and she joins us today on Focus on the Family with Jim Daly. Thank you for joining us. I'm John Fuller.
5: John, here's a headline. Pop culture is everywhere. Mm. It's kind of like, duh. But, I mean, it's in our face a lot, and so often it clashes with the Word of God, especially for us as Christians. I mean, going to Vegas for a conference or something, you're not going to gamble. But you go to Vegas, I mean, it's just all over the place. Gene has said to me, we're never going here again.
4: Mm-hmm. Even the airport in Vegas is like
5: that. The billboards, especially if you have young boys. I remember those days. Yeah. We'd be diving to cover the kids' eyes, you know, because it's just so in your face. And mom and dad, that's part of our responsibility, is to raise up our children in a way that they can form strong faith. And how do we set the kind of the developmental seeds to be able to do that, and to help them be in the world but not of the world, right? Small intentional choices in parenting can have a lifelong impact. I think we're seeing that with our kids. I'm sure, John, you're seeing that with yours. And, you know, today we have a special guest who's written a great little workbook, Christ and Culture 2.0. And she is a professor at a Christian university and deals with the young culture every day. And so I'm looking forward to this discussion.
4: I am too, Jim. And Dr. Holly Brand has served as professor of psychology at Missouri Baptist University in St. Louis, where she was honored with the MBU Distinguished Professor Award. She specializes in child, adolescent, and adult development. But perhaps more importantly, she's married to Todd, and they have three older children. And that book that you mentioned, Jim, is really terrific, Christ and Culture 2.0. Learn more about that workbook and our guest at focusonthefamily.ca.
5: Holly, welcome to Focus on the Family.
3: Well, thank you, Jim and John. You know that I love all things Focus on the Family, so this is truly an honor. Truly.
5: What's so fun is you're like a super fan. You say you listen to the program every day.
3: I do every day.
5: We love that.
4: We do,
5: indeed. And you do it on the app, which is convenient.
4: Why don't more people do it on the app, Jim? That was a good question you asked.
3: Awesome.
5: Yeah, it's really good. You got access to everything there at the app. So you're in the middle of being an observer of the cultural clash, because you're on a college campus every day.
3: Absolutely.
5: And you're hearing 18, 19-year-olds coming into your classroom and talking about stuff. You're a PhD in psychology, so you have that great background to better understand how people think and what wires the human brain. In that context, what are you seeing on a college campus that may be different today than it was 20 years ago?
3: Oh, absolutely. So I just finished my 25th year, which blows my mind. And I would say the increase in anxiety and fear and worry and despair, even.
5: Wow.
3: And even over things that are, you know, what we would consider just daily challenges, daily stress.
5: Normal stuff.
3: Yeah, normal stuff. Yeah. Normal dailiness. Their ability to cope is really limited. And so that's a big thing that I've seen over 25 years. I've also seen the increase of moral relativism. So you get to choose what's right for you, and I get to choose what's right for me, and there's no understanding of absolute truth. I think the last data that I saw is that about 4% of people have a belief in absolute truth, which is startling. And so if you don't have that foundation of truth, the world is a scary place. The world is a scary place anyway. But they're really struggling, and this is even on a Christian campus.
5: So, Holly, how did this workbook come about?
3: Okay, so maybe like a lot of people, I became really alert to the cultural rot when I became a parent, especially the parent of a little boy. And so a little bit of backstory. Tanner would have been about three, so it would have been about 2006, and it's a Saturday afternoon, and we're watching Cardinals baseball. And all of a sudden, in a commercial break, there was a company back then who was using basically soft porn to sell their product. And this commercial comes on, and it's a striptease. And Tanner's little three-year-old eyes were like saucers. And I'm like, oh! And I'm, you know, scrambling for the remote. And I turn it off. And then I got mad, like mama bear mad. Like, who thinks it's okay on a Saturday afternoon to put this kind of content in front of my child? And so a couple years later, we enroll our children in a local Christian school, which is a wonderful Christian school. But even I discovered Christian schools are not immune from cultural influence.
4: Right.
3: And so I would see things there too, and I just continued to complain about it. And at that time, I was president of the school board at the school. And Todd,
5: that's pretty funny,
3: right? So you guys know my wonderful Todd. And he looked at me one day as I was complaining, and he said, "You're the president of the school board. Do something about it." And
5: that sounds just like Todd.
3: It sounds just like Todd. And I was like, well, I still didn't know what to do. And then came the phone call. It's always the phone call. So a year or so later, I get a phone call from a dad of a third grade girl at our school. And so this little girl was describing the wedding she had gone to for two women. And the dad, who's a strong believer, he said on the phone to me, "I was so taken aback. I didn't know what to say. And I didn't say anything." And he said, "I've been kicking myself for 24 hours. So he said, my question to you as president of the school board, how far is our school willing to go on matters of the culture?
5: Yeah.
3: I thanked him, I hung up, and I said, okay, Lord. And as fast as my hand would write, 36 topics just came pouring out. And that was the foundation of Christ and culture. And then fast forward about 8 years later, and I get the phone call, "Would you consider doing a second edition and include gender identity?"
5: In the workbook, and again, I love the style of the workbook because this is great for parents to sit down and go through. What would you say the target age range is for the workbook?
3: So, great question. So, I originally wrote it to use as curriculum in our children's Christian school. And so, at the time, we decided to start it in third grade, so around the age of eight to nine. And if you look at some of the topics, such as pornography, you might say, "Oh, that seems early." Well, if you understand that the average age of exposure to pornography is eight, we have to get into these kids with truth so that they can be able to discern the cultural rot. And so actually, first and second graders are exposed to the content as well. They just don't have their own copy, and they remove some of the heavier topics.
5: But you're really,
3: really early.
5: Yeah, in that regard, it's like elementary school age to sit down and do this as a Bible study with them or prep with them. But in there, you also talk about three pillars upon which our children's lives should be built. Let's hit those three pillars.
3: You got it. So the first 5 years of life, authority, respect for authority, legitimate sources of authority. So primarily God and parents, because there is this concept called the two-year-old teenager. So parents, we panic when our kids become teenagers, like, teenage rebellion, here it comes. Teenage rebellion is not normal human development, and it's not inevitable. And so that rebellious teenager was a rebellious two-year-old who was not properly disciplined, because the word discipline means to teach three things: self-control, character, and acceptable behavior. Well, most of us focus on the acceptable behavior part, and we miss the heart of the child. And so if you can get proper respect for authority by the age of five, you've got a good foundation. And so then the next pillar between really 6 and 12, and you don't wait until six to start this, but you really emphasize it, character. Who are you when no one's looking, doing the right thing because it's the right thing to do? And what comes after age 12 is obviously the teen years. And they are going to be faced with so many character decisions that you and I can't make for them. My kids have never invited me on one of their dates. Isn't that rude?
5: I'm fun. You must have been bummed out.
3: Yeah. Right?
5: You are fun.
3: I'm like, I'm fun. I don't get to go on their dates for them. So they're going to be faced with character decisions in the area of sexuality, to cheat or not to cheat, to use AI on my homework, to lie or not to lie. I mean, it's all day, every day, character decisions. And so if they don't have the foundation of character development before the teen years,
5: Teen years, I mean, rough. And that's good. I want to make a point here because it's, I was going to wait till later, but I think this is a good spot.
3: And we still have the third pillar, but
5: go ahead and finish the third pillar. That's good.
3: So the third pillar during the teen years is identity development. Answering the question, who am I? Because aging is just an accumulation of days. It's literally one day on top of the next day. Hello, you're 92. And so if you don't have your identity solidly secure by the time you hit age 20, then everything that builds from there is hindered.
5: Boy, no, in that context, that takes me to the competition for identity. I mean, the culture is all about, you know, absorb this identity, be this identity.
3: Absolutely.
5: Let's just jump into that a little deeper. I mean, when you're talking about identity for kids, I think some parents, Holly, would be thinking, how do I do that? I got a day job, too.
3: Okay. Mm-hmm. It's so much simpler than we think, and it's in the daily communication. So I've been speaking and teaching and writing for 25, 30 years now, and I am convinced that the root cause of virtually every problem that every human has is lack of identity in Jesus. Mm. I really, really believe that. And so there are two basic types of identity. The first is basic identity. You are a child created in the image of God. You are of great worth, of great value, and that will never change. The other is role identity that really gets developed and focused on during the teen years. But we miss the basic identity. And so many kids are left to wonder, well, who am I? And then we find it in our role identity. For example, I am Mrs. Todd Brand. Okay? Big part of my identity. Todd had a heart attack and almost died a few months ago. Who would I have been if he had passed away? If he dies before me, I'll no longer be Mrs. Todd Brand. If I have my identity tied to something that is changeable, I'm in big trouble. Mm. So you asked how to build this in because we have day jobs. When my kids were babies, every time I would change their diaper, I would pretty much share the gospel.
5: Yeah, no,
3: might as well start in. And I would just tell them, you are a child created in the image of God. You are precious. You are so loved. You are valuable. And see, that will never change. Mm-hmm. And if you can get a child to the teen years with that solid basic identity, they can see through the lies of the culture. For example, number one reason that teenage girls give for having sex during the teen years, they want to feel loved.
5: Mm-hmm.
3: What a perverted idea of love.
4: Mm.
3: It promises so much but delivers literally nothing. And so And there's a scripture, it's in Proverbs 27:7. A satisfied soul loathes the honeycomb, but to a hungry soul, every bitter thing is sweet.
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7: Statistics demonstrate that when someone co-signs for a loan, more than 50% of the time it is the co-signer, not the borrower, who ends up paying the loan. We should not be surprised because generally a bank requires the co-signer only when the borrower is a high risk, a high credit risk. If you have already co-signed on a loan, God instructs you to do everything possible to free yourself from that responsibility. Proverbs chapter 6 says, "My son, if you have put up security for your neighbor, if you have struck hands and pledged for another, then do this. 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
5: Holly, what I was aiming for is this. First of all, parents have to live it well.
3: Yes.
5: Live their Christian faith well to invite their children into that journey.
3: Absolutely.
5: And if, you know, kids are so good at sniffing hypocrisy.
3: Oh,
5: right?
3: Huge. Especially during the teenagers.
5: Oh, my goodness. I mean, it's like, wow.
3: Big time.
5: You need to be mindful of that. If you're not living the faith well,
3: absolutely.
5: It doesn't have to be perfect. And when it's not, apologize to your kids. When they see an anger outburst or you say something you shouldn't have said because somebody cut you off, whatever.
3: You need
5: to be able to say, man, that was not healthy and that wasn't honoring to the Lord. I'm sorry.
3: Right. Absolutely.
5: And let them hear you do that.
3: Absolutely.
5: And
3: they have
5: that gives
3: to see
5: them,
3: that the Lord is real.
5: That gives them then that basis. But speak to the importance of being authentic as an adult, as a parent, so your kids can see that.
3: Oh, it's huge. So some of my favorite research in neurology comes from the National Institute for Mental Health and Dr. Jay Geed. And so he has done all kinds of MRI studies on children's and teens' brains. And shocker, wouldn't you know that the number one influence on how to shape a teenager's brain and his or her mind is parental example. And, I mean, we already knew that, right? All we had to do was read
5: that's
3: the book.
5: That's a high influence.
3: That's the number one influence.
5: Number one.
3: That their brains are truly sponges, and the number one influence is how the parents are living. And again, we already knew this by reading Deuteronomy, when God says, you know, speak it all day, you know, write it on your door frames as you walk, as you lie down. Share this with your children. And so it's so true, and you're so right. None of us are going to be perfect. I don't know how many times I have apologized to my children and asked for their forgiveness because we mess up. But that's a great opportunity for them to see, no, the Lord is real, and He does redeem, and we don't have to be canceled. We get a second do-over and a third and a fourth.
5: Yeah. Let me go back to something you mentioned, which, you know, I think this is a grave mistake that we make in Christian parenting. But it is this overemphasis on behavior. Behavior is important. It really is important. But the heart is far more important.
3: Everything.
5: And I think this is, again, critically important.
3: Yes.
5: How do we address the heart that drives the right behavior and make sure the child, when they hear, don't do that, it doesn't feel like you're rejecting the child.
3: Yes. Yes,
5: which is how they interpret it. And it's takes a little adult thought.
3: It does.
5: To make sure you're doing this well. But you've got to separate those two things.
3: Absolutely.
5: And go after the heart attitude.
3: Absolutely. And
5: how do we do that?
3: That is all over this book. If we miss the heart, we end up with little whitewashed tombs. So Jesus talked about that. Think about what's inside a gleaming, beautiful tomb. Dead, rotting flesh and bones, right? Yuck. And so we just focus on the outer behavior. We can end up with kids, again, who have the character of, well, it's okay as long as I don't get caught. I'll just learn to whop my sister when mom's not around. We have to go for the heart. So when Todd and I first became parents, I read Ted Tripp's book, Shepherding a Child's Heart. Highly recommend. And I am the type of personality, I just want the top 10 ways to produce great kids. You know, give me, like I've heard you say before, give me the formula.
5: Yeah, right.
3: And I'll just, you know, put out some great kids. And so I'm reading this book, and he's talking about, well, you got to get to the heart. If you change the heart, behavior follows. And this is where psychology shines, my favorite part of psychology. Behavior is just an extension of what's going on up here. So God's word is all over this. Proverbs 23:7, as a man thinks in his heart, so is he. Philippians 4:8, think about things that are true and right and holy and pure and et cetera. And so that's what you start with, you know. Child, what were you thinking when you did that. Let's talk about how to change your thinking and your behavior will follow.
5: That's really good.
3: Yeah. So often, it's so important.
4: So often 4-year-olds weren't thinking. They were just doing, right?
3: Exactly.
4: So there's such a great element of intentionality to what you're talking about. But as you were talking about your experience with cancer, I thought, mm-hmm. well, this is where unintentionally our kids are watching us. And that leads yes. to tech and screens
3: exactly.
4: and discernment because I remember a time when I was thinking, I'm expecting my child to do something that I'm not even doing.
3: Mm.
4: So, you know what? At 9 o'clock, we're just going to put
3: Ooh,
4: the phones
3: that's
4: away.
3: Good, John.
4: Mom has said that we should get away from the screens at 9 p.m.
3: Yes.
4: So I'm not going to make you do it. I'm going to do it. And
3: exactly.
4: when you come down to check, I'm going to be off my phone.
3: Right.
4: But this is hard. And that whole area of screens and tech and discernment,
3: mm-hmm.
4: because so much is flooding them. How do we set the example as parents, and then
3: Absolutely.
4: How do we get to their heart on this?
3: You grab the why. Kids are so much more likely to follow your lead if they know the why behind it. So that's the whole heart of this book is, what's the why? Why does God put boundaries on us? Why do I, as a parent, put boundaries in your screen time? Because here's all the detriment that occurs if we don't. Here's all the blessing that occurs if we do. And so we're so good at telling kids, no, don't do that. No, don't eat that. Don't do that. Don't go there.
5: Don't watch
3: no, you
5: that.
3: Can't do that. Don't watch that. And we never tell them what they can say yes to. Mm. And so they have to hear, God puts boundaries on our behavior because it protects our hearts, it protects our minds, it protects our bodies. You look at the average teen, they don't get nearly enough sleep. Their stress goes through the roof just because they're on their screens late into the night. That's a simple reason. We're going to put our screens away because God has given us a purpose in tomorrow. When we get up, He's got work for us to do, and we need to be well rested. Simple. Getting the why behind what we do. And
5: yeah. Let me, right at the end here, let me come back and address a couple of things that we touched on lightly that I
3: yes.
5: think parents really need to catch. One is, you said, we so often, and I can remember Trent and Troy doing that, what do you want to be when you grow up?
3: Mm.
5: And they, you know, Troy, fireman, policeman, he wanted all the first responder jobs.
3: I love it.
5: But this idea of who do you want to be when you grow up?
3: Yes.
5: I, you know, in hindsight, I don't know if I spent ample time. I touched on it,
3: right?
5: But probably not in the same way of vocation.
3: Mm-hmm.
5: So how do we as parents get that as the bullseye,
3: yeah.
5: not the what do you want to do or
3: yes.
5: what do you want to
3: mm-hmm.
5: be, but who do you want to be? It's such a brilliant question.
3: I think so too, and it really shifts the focus, and I think it goes back to that basic identity. You are a child created in the image of God. He has given you gifts and talents and abilities to love and serve Him and to love and serve others. That's our whole purpose. And so if you can reinforce that in, say, the first 10 years of life, and without even asking them, what do you want to be when you grow up, what you want to be will flow from who you already are. Mm-hmm. And so, you know, I get so many college students, they have no idea what they're good at. They don't know their personality types. They don't know any of their gifts. They say, I'm not good at anything, which is a big fat lie. And so then you spend the children's second decade figuring out, okay, this is what you're really good at. God's given you a gift of speaking. I remember your story of your mom's friend telling you that you have diarrhea of the mouth.
5: You remember that, do you?
3: I remember that.
5: I shouldn't have said that.
3: And so...
5: and
3: that,
5: look at what happened. I'm
3: exactly,
5: in a microphone every
3: exactly.
5: day.
3: Exactly. So then we take 14-year-old little Jimmy and we say, God's given you the ability to speak and to communicate. I wonder if He might use that in your vocation. And it just flows.
5: Yeah, I didn't see that coming.
3: Yeah,
5: the gift
3: right?
5: of gab, I guess. But no,
3: exactly.
5: I get it. Holly, right here at the end, your son struggled with questions about God's goodness. This is so common. I love the honesty that he was portraying and how you describe it in the workbook. But in that context, what happened and how did it become a lesson for
3: him?
5: Yeah,
3: absolutely. So when our middle child, Walker, was 16, one of his friends at school committed suicide.
5: Mm.
3: And Walker was the last person that he communicated with. They were texting back and forth, and this young man had wrecked the car, and he was afraid of, you know, really getting into trouble. And it just in that emotional moment, he made obviously a permanent decision. And so Walker really was struggling with his faith. He's like, Mom, is any of it real? I mean, is God who he says he is? Is he good? Is all of these questions. And Todd and I just kind of had to stand back and pray. You know, Walker needed to do his own deep dive, and he did. And, you know, we provided him with resources. One of my all-time favorite broadcasts was with J. Warner Wallace.
5: Yeah.
3: Who did, you know, the cold case.
5: The former detective.
3: Yeah. And so I gave Walker his book, you know, Person of Interest, and said, Bud, you're going to have to do your deep dive. And he did for the next year. I mean, he talked to counselors at school. He talked to his Bible teacher at school. He listened to podcasts. He read. He prayed. He reached out. A year later, he emerged as Billy Graham Jr. I mean, he is an evangelist. He knows what he believes and why he believes it. And it wasn't just an emotional, you know, outcome. It was a solid heart change, mind change. I get it. He is who he says he is, and he'll tell anybody who listens.
5: No, it's so good. You know, we did a program with Lee Strobel about talking to your teens about Jesus, and he mentioned something very powerful, and I talked to Trent and Troy, my sons, about it, and it was, if you could ask God one question and he would have to answer it, what would the question be? And of course, Trent, my scientist, thought, he goes, let me think about that, and we're eating lunch together.
3: Yeah.
5: So he thinks for like 10 minutes, and then he comes back around and goes, I think I'd want to know from God, what is that thing we're not seeing, the element that allowed you to create the universe that we don't understand? That's the scientist.
3: That is the scientist.
5: And I turn to Troy, and Troy goes, I think I'd like to know why we suffer.
3: Yeah.
5: And that's the writer.
3: Why
5: that's
3: why
5: Troy
3: exists.
5: The writer.
3: Yeah.
5: And, you know, just so much of what you're saying is from the heart.
3: Right.
5: This is who we are. Mm-hmm. And then how do we shape that as parents to guide them to a belief in Christ and then a life with Christ.
3: Absolutely.
5: And aiming at the heart. And I feel so bad for that story of that boy that took his life, because
3: devastating.
5: He made some mistakes.
3: Right.
5: And those are going to happen.
3: Absolutely.
5: But parents, my goodness, it's just a car. It's just whatever. So, Holly, again, thank you for being with us.
3: Thank you so much.
5: Yeah, so good.
3: My pleasure.
5: And let me turn to you, our listener. Focus on the Family is here for you. I hope you hear my heart in that. We want to equip you with all that you need to raise the next generation of Christ followers. We have lots of great resources to help you in that journey, Holly's book being one of them. 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

0: is CHRB High River, Golden West, connecting communities. This is AM 1140 High River, coming up in 1 hour, back to the Bible, in 30 minutes, through the Bible. Now, grace to you.
1: We are the triumphant ones. That's what that means. All the spoils that Christ won at the cross, all that he possesses of the eternal glories of the new heaven and the new earth will be our possession as well. We will reign on earth in the millennial kingdom with him. We will sit on thrones with him in the glories of the new heaven and the new earth.
0: Welcome to Grace to You with the Bible teaching of John MacArthur. I'm your host, Phil Johnson. John Wesley said this. He said, "I am soon to drop into eternity, and I want to know one thing, the way to heaven." Of course, the way to heaven, through faith alone in Christ alone, is explained in the New Testament, where Jesus Christ is undeniably the focus. But does that mean the Old Testament says nothing about Christ and the salvation he makes possible? Nothing there to deepen what you understand about what the Lord accomplished for sinners like you and me? Consider that today as John MacArthur continues his look at Isaiah 53, the mountaintop of the Old Testament. The title of John's study, The Gospel According to God. And now here's John with the lesson.
1: When we began this study, I introduced to you the fact that the truth in this chapter would answer the most important, essential, vital, critical question that can ever be asked. What is the question? The question is this: how can a sinner be forgiven fully and reconciled to holy God and thus escape eternal hell and enter eternal heaven? That is the question of all questions. It is the supreme religious question for which no system of morality, no mystical spirituality, and no religion has an answer other than Christianity. And the Bible is written to give that answer. If you take that question and that answer out of the Bible is like any other book. It is for this question and this answer that Holy Scripture was revealed. And as far as the Old Testament is concerned, it is nowhere answered more clearly than in Isaiah 53. So here is a word from Yahweh, a word from Jehovah, declaring the answer to life's supreme question: how can a sinner be forgiven fully and reconciled to God, being delivered therefore from eternal hell to eternal heaven? The answer of God is through the death of the righteous one who dies in the sinner's place, paying in full the penalty for sin. Let's look more closely at it. God is the speaker, Yahweh. God the Father is the speaker again, and he introduces his servant again. "My servant," he calls him in verse 11, and that's what he called him when he introduced him back in 52:13. "My servant," the servant of Jehovah, that messianic title we're familiar with. But I want to focus at the righteous one, the righteous one. There is only one who could bear that title, one in this world, one human, one man who could bear that title, the righteous one. And that is such a marvelous Old Testament designation of the Messiah that it was familiar to the New Testament believers who knew the Old Testament. For example, Peter preaches this great sermon in the third chapter of Acts, and he draws down that title. He says, "The God of Abraham, Isaac, and Jacob, the God of our fathers, has glorified his slave Jesus, the one whom you delivered and disowned in the presence of Pilate when he had decided to release him. But you disowned the holy and righteous one." The righteous one. He's the only righteous one. Stephen preached that great sermon before he was crushed beneath the bloody stones. And he says, "Which of the prophets did your fathers not persecute?" to the Jews. They killed those who had previously announced the coming of the righteous one. The righteous one. That had become a messianic title. In the 22nd chapter, Paul reiterates his testimony about the Damascus Road, and he says, I went to the house of Ananias, and Ananias spoke to me about the righteous one. Back then to the 53rd chapter, God also establishes this title here by calling his servant the righteous one, the only one who was holy, harmless, undefiled, separate from sinners, in whom there was no sin, of whom he said, this is my beloved son in whom I am what? Well pleased. So here is God speaking of his son, his slave, the righteous one, and he says this, by his knowledge, he will justify the many. The many, meaning those who believe. The many, meaning the people of God. The many, meaning those for whose sins he died and atoned. He will justify, that is, he will provide righteousness for them. He, by his sacrifice, by taking on their sins, will be able to grant them his righteousness. We understand the doctrine of justification, that he dies, the righteous one, to justify many sinners. The phrase that I do want to focus on, because you know those other things, is by his knowledge. Whose knowledge are we talking about there? It can go either way in Hebrew. It could be by his knowledge, and that's what's kind of implied in the NAS, by his knowledge, meaning the servant, the righteous one, he will justify many. It could be referring to his knowledge of God's plan, his understanding of God's plan, the perfect wisdom that he possessed. Isaiah makes a point in chapter 1 and chapter 5 about the Israelites lacking knowledge. He makes another very strong point in the 44th chapter of Isaiah about the nation's lacking knowledge. So maybe here he's saying, but the righteous one has the knowledge that it takes to do God's will and to provide justification for the many. Problem with that is, it wasn't by his knowledge that he justifies us. It was by his what? By his death. The Hebrew would allow us to translate it this way. By the knowledge of him, the righteous one, my servant, will justify the many. Justification will come to those who know him. Who know him. It is best to interpret this as our knowledge of him, of his person, of his work, of his provision in his death and resurrection. The gospel, here God validates the Great Commission. Here God says that he will justify the many who have the knowledge of him. Neither is there salvation in any other name. No man comes to the Father but by me. Listen, in Romans 10, Paul is hovering around Isaiah when he writes, and even makes reference to several portions of Isaiah. And Paul says this, he says, whoever calls on the name of the Lord, Romans 10, will be saved. But then he says, how will they call on him whom they don't believe? They can't. And then he says, how will they believe on him whom they have not heard? And then he says, how will they hear without a preacher? And how will they preach unless they're sent? And then that wonderful statement, how beautiful are the feet of those who preach the good news. It's only the ones who know him who can be saved. And that's what it's saying. By the knowledge of him, the righteous one, my servant, he will justify the many. That's why we go to the ends of the earth with the gospel. That's why we preach to every creature. There's no other way for them to be saved. Israel is not saved because they're Jewish, because they're monotheistic. They won't be saved until, as individuals now, in the age of the church or in the future at the end of the age, they look on the one they've pierced and mourn for him and confess him as Lord. Here is God's testimony to the urgency of proclaiming the message of Jesus Christ to the ends of the earth. The many, the people for whom Christ died, can only be saved when they hear, because saving faith comes, Romans 10, by hearing the message concerning Christ. Faith comes by hearing the word concerning Christ. That is our mandate. And that mandate is given to us here by God Himself. There is then placed right in this very chapter the Great Commission and the call to faith. Faith based on knowledge of the true revelation of Christ. And then God says this, knowing Him in a saving way, knowing Him in penitent faith, will justify

verbs. He poured out himself to death. Like back in verse 7, he was oppressed and he allowed himself to be afflicted. His willingness is replete through this entire portion of Scripture. Literally, it means he handed his soul over to death. So God is echoing the confession that we've read from the Jews. Yes, he handed himself over to death. Then this wonderful statement, and was numbered with the transgressors. Literally, in the Hebrew, it means he let himself be included among transgressors. In fact, Jesus quotes this in Luke 22:37 before he got to the cross. Quotes these very words. It is a reference to his incarnation, that he was literally embedded among transgressors. He lived among transgressors. He mingled in this world. And from a visual standpoint, he didn't look any different than anybody else. There was nothing about him that drew them to the conclusion that he was supernatural. That was part of the problem when he did miracles. There was such a disconnect between what he appeared to be and the power that he had that they decided in their unbelief that that was the power of Satan somehow operating through him. Here God affirms the incarnation. Here God himself, in his own words, says he came down and let himself be embedded in the world of fallen men. This is Philippians chapter 2, that he humbled himself, took upon the form of a man, a servant, and took on death, even the death of the cross. So it's not about his death with criminals. It's about the fact that he came to take his place with sinners. And though he became familiar with sinners, though he would be counted as human among the transgressors, yet he himself was able to do what no human being can do, and that was bear the sin of many. Though he was blended in with sinners in the world, yet he was the only one qualified to rise above them and be the sacrifice for their sins. He is the righteous one, God, embedded in humanity, the God-man. And he appears to be like all the rest, but he is capable of lifting up their sins. And like the scapegoat of the Day of Atonement, Leviticus 16, carrying them away. And that reference is made several times, as you know, in this chapter. And a final word from the Father about his death and his resurrection even. Last line, interceded for the transgressors. Interceded for the transgressors. I wish the translators had used in the NAS mediated. The word means mediated. It means to mediate, to go between, to stand between. And this is the statement of God that Christ is the one who is between God and man. 1 Timothy 2:5, there is one, what? Mediator between God and man, the man Christ Jesus. Yes, in that mediation, he is the intercessor. He is the one who pleads our case. He is the one who is the bridge to God, the bridge to heaven. He made the required mediation possible through his death. His mediation began for us, really, in the New Testament, in John 17, before he got to the cross, when he prayed that high priestly prayer the night he was betrayed, and he began to pray for us. He began to pray in that incredible prayer that God would bring us all to heaven, that all that belonged to him throughout all of human history would be gathered together, and that they would all be brought to glory where they could see him in his glory and see the glory of the Father. And he began interceding for those for whom he died. But there's a very important sort of Hebrew note to make about the verb interceded. It's an imperfect verb meaning continuous. Continuous. All the previous verbs are perfect tense, which means a completed action. If you go back three verbs, he poured out himself to death. That's completed. He did that once. He was numbered with the transgressors. That's his incarnation. He did that once. He bore the sin of many. That he accomplished on the cross, never to be repeated. Those are
completed.

0: perfected, but His intercession is imperfect because it goes on. He ever lives to make intercession for us. He's ever our defender. He's ever our intercessor. He's ever and always our mediator until we finally get to heaven. Hebrews 7:25, Romans 8:34 celebrate the mediating, interceding work of Christ. So God Himself then in that section affirms the vicarious substitutionary sacrifice of Christ as the only offering that can satisfy His justice and provide salvation for sinners and bring to them justification. That is to say, they are declared righteous by God. That only comes to those who know Him. To know Him, that is how that justification takes place individually. And the knowledge of Him is therefore critical. That then becomes the mandate for us to spread the knowledge of Him to the world. This is a confession the Jews will one day make. This is a confession we have already made. And this is a confession that God Himself affirms. That finally brings us to the last word, verse 12. We have looked at the startling servant, the scorned servant. We have looked at the substituted servant, the silent servant, the slaughtered servant. And here is the sovereign servant. Beginning of verse 12. Therefore, I'll allot him a portion with the great, and he'll divide the booty with the strong. Resurrection, of course, is implied because he's now going to be rewarded. After the suffering, the satisfaction. After the sorrow, the salvation. After the death, the deliverance. After the gore, the glory. After the pain, the pleasure. After the thorns, the throne. After the cross, the crown. The first coming in humiliation, the second coming in exaltation. So the text ends at the second coming. The text ends where it began in 52:13. He will prosper, be high, lifted up, greatly exalted, startling nations, silencing kings. The text ends with a triumphant victory parade as the Lord God Himself sets His servant on the throne and rewards him with all the spoils of His conquering triumph. He is exalted. He is all glorious. He is set on a throne. This is Revelation 11, when the kingdoms of this world become the kingdoms of our God and of His Christ. This is Revelation 19, when He comes on a white horse with all the saints to judge and make war against the ungodly and then to establish His glorious kingdom on earth for 1,000 years, followed by the eternal new heavens and new earth in which He reigns and is forever exalted. This is powerful, royal imagery. This is the image of a conquering hero who returns with all the spoils of his triumph, having overpowered all the hostile forces and embarrassed all the petty kings. He comes triumphant. And God declares two things about him. I'll allot him a portion with the great, and I'll divide the booty with the strong. This is a magnificent statement. We would expect him to say, I will give him everything. That's true. I will exalt him. As Paul says in Philippians, I'll give him a name above every name, that at the name of Jesus every knee should bow. And that name, by the way, is not Jesus. It's the name of Jesus, Lord. That's the name that makes us bow. We would understand it if he said, I'll give him everything. And he will give him everything. But that's not the emphasis here. The emphasis here is about sharing. I will allot him a portion with the great, divide the spoil with the strong. Who are the great and who are the strong? What? That's us. How did we become great and strong when we are insignificant and weak? Actually, the word for great is harabim. Literally means the many. The many. The many. He justified. We've seen that word many already. He will justify the many. End of verse 12. He bore the sin of the many. Here's the many. Therefore, I'll allot him a portion with the many. Well, why does the translator take it from the many to great? Because by that time, we will have been made great. You say, are we going to be exalted? We are. We're going to become heirs of God, Romans 8:17, and joint heirs with Christ, everything He possesses, we will possess. Is not this the magnanimous grace of God? That we don't sit in eternity, in some sense impoverished, watching Christ enjoy all the rewards, but that everything that He possesses is ours to share? This is the extent of God's massive grace. He divides the spoils with the strong. Who are the strong? They are the weak made strong. We are the many made great, and we are the weak made strong. We are the triumphant ones. That's what that means. We march in His train. I wish I had time to go to the book of Corinthians where Paul says we march in the triumph. All the spoils that Christ won at the cross, all the redeemed of the ages, will be part of a communion of fellowship everlasting that will enrich our lives. All that He possesses of the eternal glories of the new heaven and the new earth will be our possession as well. We will reign on earth in the millennial kingdom with Him. We will sit on thrones with Him, and we will reign forever and ever with Him in the glories of the new heaven and the new earth. And everything that is His will be ours. So the promise of Isaiah is the future generation of Israel will be saved finally in the end. And this will be their confession. And God Himself affirms that this confession is a true understanding of the work of Christ on the cross. But this confession must be your confession. To repent of your sin, to know what Christ has done, to embrace Him in faith as the substitute who took your place, to confess Him as risen Lord, is to be saved. Is to be saved. Whoever calls on His name will be saved and escape eternal hell and enter eternal heaven. This is the only question that has an answer that affects you forever.
1: 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John's current study is called The Gospel According to God. Well, friend, if there's one thought to leave you with today, it's this. The gospel is not just a New Testament doctrine. Isaiah 53 makes that clear. Here's what John had to say about that.
0: The gospel is crystal clear in the Old Testament. If you trace through the Old Testament, you begin to see the gospel. But when you come to Isaiah 53, all the threads of the gospel are pulled together in one prophecy that the Spirit of God gave to the prophet Isaiah. Again, what I'm saying is you can see the threads of the gospel. You can see the fall of man, sin, the curse. You can see that God is going to provide a substitute, an innocent victim in the sacrificial system, and you can follow all of the flow of those kinds of things. And it's still a little hazy, I think. Boy, when you get to Isaiah 53, the fog disappears, and it is so systematic. It is so historical. It is so chronological. It is so sequential and so clearly described. The details of the sacrifice of Christ and the significance of that sacrifice, that it is absolutely unmistakable. I would say this, that no Christian should miss the power of this chapter. I would suggest that every believer memorize this chapter. If you memorized Isaiah 53, you would have the gospel on the edge of your lips all the time to give to anyone. You say, well, how do I share the gospel with someone? Recite Isaiah 53. All there.
2: It's a pretty powerful affirmation of the inspiration of Scripture as well. I mentioned a couple of weeks ago that the first time I ever heard the gospel preached, it was from Isaiah 53. And I remember that night clearly, just realizing that the gospel was so clear in Isaiah, erased from my brain any doubt I ever had that the Bible was the Word of God.
0: Yeah, I've gone far enough to say, I think it is the single greatest proof of the inspiration of the Old Testament. That is to say that God is the author. There's nothing there that anybody could ever know apart from a divine knowledge. If you're at all wavering on whether the Word of God was written by God, that chapter will take away that doubt for sure.
1: Yes, it will. 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
3: 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This is AM 1140 High River. Coming up in 90 minutes, it's Prophecy for Today. In 30 minutes, back to the Bible. Now, through the Bible.

0: When will these things be? What will be the sign of your coming? And what about the end of the age? Welcome to Through the Bible. These are the very questions the disciples asked, and the ones Jesus answers in a powerful section of Scripture often called the Olivet Discourse. So if you're just joining us, well, the word discourse, maybe it sounds a little formal, but it really simply means sermon or teaching. And here in Matthew, Jesus is speaking clearly about the future, even as he moves steadily toward the cross. I'm Steve Schwetz, your host, and this time our teacher, Dr. J. Vernon McGee, continues in Matthew 25 as Jesus brings this teaching to a close. So find your seat on the Bible bus, and let's hear from a few fellow passengers. Terry writes, "Dr. McGee brings joy to my heart by teaching the Bible. He, along with you, Stephen Gregg, has become a trusted friend through the years." Well, thank you for that. "I'm excited to start Genesis. I listened to it on the radio in the 1990s and found the app in 2021. God used today's lesson to convict my heart of sin and encourage me to live my life honoring Jesus through even my smallest choices. Thank you for faithfully sharing the word." Well, Terry, we're so glad that you're aboard with us. It's great to hear how God is using his word in your life, so keep it up. Here's what Scott from Oklahoma shares. "My grandpa had a love of the Bible, which I always admired. When we asked my grandpa what his favorite book of the Bible was, he would give us a different one each time. My mom inherited that generational blessing, and now so have I. I'm completing my first full 5-year study, and I look forward to the next trip." After my grandpa went on to be with the Lord and my mom was going through his things, she found an old TTB booklet that she gave to me. "I listened to the program through the iPhone app. I invited a few of my friends to join us on the next trip." Well, what a great family you've got, Scott. What a heritage. Your grandpa's description of his favorite book sounds a lot like Dr. McGee, doesn't it? Well, our last note comes, this one's from Kathy, who tells us this. "I've been regularly on the Bible bus for 2.5 years and have learned so much. I enjoy the systematic approach to learning the Bible and am definitely an audio learner. I'm looking for more information on the Bible Companion. I have a few family members I'd like to invite to join me on the ride, and I thought the questions would help keep us on track." Well, Kathy, I am so glad you asked. Our Bible Companions, well, they're a great way for you to go deeper with a group of people. 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Let's pray. Heavenly Father, thank you for making your word living and active in our hearts and minds. As we study the life of our Savior, Jesus, please shape us more into his image. It's in his name we pray. Amen. Turn to Matthew 25 as we continue through the Bible with Dr. J. Vernon McGee.
1: Today we come back to the 25th chapter of Matthew. It looks like we're never going to get out of the Olivet Discourse, but you can see the importance that I attach to it. And we're not bogged down, really. Actually, we are trying to cover a chapter a day. We'll need to average about that, but wait just a moment. Many of the chapters are very brief, and we figured it down also till it'll amount to about 26 verses, so that we are in a section where we are running around 40 to 50 verses in a chapter, and we're coming in the next chapter, chapter 26, to the longest chapter in the Gospel of Matthew, and that's 75 verses. So you can see that 3 days in that chapter would actually not be too long. So you can understand why we're spending the time we are in Matthew, and let me add to that, we count this a key book of the Bible, and Genesis and Matthew are the two books that I'm putting such a great emphasis upon. And of course, when we get through these two books, you're going to find out I'm going to start putting an emphasis on 64 other books, because they're all important, all scriptures given by inspiration of God. I believe that the real difficulty today in our churches is not that people just don't know certain verses and certain chapters and certain books. They just don't know the Bible, friends. And the Bible is made up of 66 books. It's a library, but we need to know the entire library. Now, as we come today to the 31st verse of the 25th chapter. And if you have your Bible, and we'll turn there, and let me make this statement now, that in this chapter of the Olivet Discourse, our Lord is giving actually three parables. In fact, some of them are not parables, but the parable of the 10 virgins. All of these are to alert God's people to the fact He's coming, to be ready for His coming. All 10 were looking for the bridegroom, but only 5 had oil, and that's equivalent of the Holy Spirit. Actually, you could be interested in prophecy and not be saved. I'm afraid we have people today in our churches, friends, that really do not know the Lord, but they know about certain doctrines and they know about certain truths like the second coming of Christ. And that's very exciting and interesting. Now we have the parable of the talents here also, and they were given. That is, it reveals that all were given some talent by the master and were told to use the talents profitably. But one buried the talent. Now, he was not faithful to his master. And the Lord's not going to ask you how much you've done when he comes. The important thing is, have you been faithful to that which he wanted you to do? And two things are important, therefore, for the child of God, is find out what he wants us to do. Are we one talent, two talent? I think one of the most upsetting things for ministers today is that a great many ministers feel like that they do not have a big enough work. They feel like they ought to have a great work. Well, if you're one talent, he expects you to be faithful over that. So that we need to determine what the talent is, or the pound that he's given us, and then to be faithful in the use of that. Now we come here in verse 31 to the judgment of the nations. All nations were given an opportunity to hear and receive God's message in the great tribulation period. This gospel of the kingdom will be preached among all nations. But some rejected the servants, that is Christ's brethren, and thereby rejected Christ. That is the picture that we have here. Now, I recognize that some will disagree with us here also, but that's all right. You'll be in good company if you disagree with me in this interpretation. In fact, you will be in better company than being with me. But if you want to be right, of course, I'm sure you're going to want to come along with me, but now let's look at it at least. Verse 31, when the Son of Man shall come in his glory, and all the holy angels with him, then shall he sit upon the throne of his glory. You see, all is moving to the consummation of the ages. All is moving around this particular point. The polarization of all of the Olivet Discourse is moving toward the placing of Jesus Christ on the throne of this world in which you and I live, of this earth. And that's the Gospel of Matthew. In fact, that's the message of the Word of God. Now, we have here the nations are to be judged. And somebody says, doesn't it mean individuals? All right, if you want to do that, individuals of the nations then. But nations are responsible to him. And before him shall be gathered all nations, and the word is ethnic groups, let's say, but they'll be responsible. And he shall separate them one from another as a shepherd divideth his sheep from the goats. Now, I do not believe individuals are ever called goats. They're all sheep. All human beings are sheep. Then there are two kinds of sheep, lost sheep, saved sheep. All we like sheep have gone astray. We've turned everyone to his own way. But the Lord hath laid on him the iniquity of us all. His sheep turned to him. Lost sheep and saved sheep, not sheep and goats. I think these are ethnic groups, nations, if you please. And he shall set the sheep on his right hand, but the goats on the left. Now what's the test? Then shall the king say unto them on his right hand, come, ye blessed of my Father, inherit the kingdom prepared for you from the foundation of the world. For I was a hungered, ye gave me meat. I was thirsty, ye gave me drink. I was a stranger, ye took me in. Naked, and ye clothed me. I was sick, and ye visited me. I was in prison, ye came unto me. Then shall the righteous answer him, saying, Lord, when saw we thee a hungered, fed thee? And when saw we thee sick, in prison, came unto thee? And the king shall answer and say unto them, verily I say unto you, inasmuch as ye have done it unto one of the least of these my brethren, you've done it unto me. That 144,000 sealed at the beginning of the Great Tribulation will go out over the entire world to bring the message of the gospel of the kingdom, which is to accept and receive Christ as the sacrifice for their sins and be ready for his coming, for he's coming immediately. Now, some nations will reject him. Antichrist will have them butchered and slain, but wait just a minute. Anyone that would give them a cup of cold water would do it at the risk of their lives. Now, to hand out a cup of cold water today, there's no value in that, friends, but in that day, it'll have a tremendous value, and it means that you've taken a stand for Jesus Christ. That is the basis. It's an acceptance or rejection of Jesus Christ. And these who did not do it, he says, you rejected me. When you did this for my brethren, you did it for me, because they were representing me. And that was the way they evidenced faith. And the message that these messengers were bringing was that the kingdom of heaven is at hand. Repent, turn to Christ, and be saved. That brings us now to the 26th chapter. And this 26th chapter brings us to the final events right before the cross of Christ. And we have here the plot to take him, that he's anointed by Mary of Bethany, sold by Judas Iscariot, and the first Lord's Supper, and the predicted denial by Peter, agony in the Garden of Gethsemane, betrayed by Judas, arrested by the chief priests, brought before Caiaphas and the Sanhedrin, and the denial by Peter. All this, one chapter. And as we said before, this is the longest chapter that we have in the Gospel of Matthew, 75 verses. Now, let's get into this chapter and see these tremendous things that are brought to our attention here. I also should say that I have never been quite able to figure out why those who divided the chapters of the Bible didn't make three chapters out of this. There's a natural break after verse 30, and again a natural break after verse 56. We'll see that as we get to it, but let's come now to this first section here. I'm reading now Matthew 26, verse 1. And it came to pass, when Jesus had finished all these sayings, what sayings? The Olivet Discourse. He said unto his disciples. Now he turns to his disciples with this message. He's answered their questions now. Here is something else. Ye know that after 2 days is the feast of the Passover, and the Son of Man is betrayed to be crucified. Now, he says here, in 2 days is the feast of the Passover, and the Son of Man is going to be betrayed and crucified. The very interesting thing is, when you drop down to verse 5, or let me read on and come to verse 5, then assembled together the chief priests and the scribes and the elders of the people under the palace of the high priest, who was called Caiaphas, and consulted that they might take Jesus by subtlety and kill him. But they said, notice this, not on the feast day, lest there be an uproar of the people. Do you notice something that's very important for us to see here? First of all, in verse 2, for the sixth time now, he says that he's going to die. 6 months before this, once a month, he's been telling them, since they left Caesarea Philippi, he began there, and he announced his impending death. And now, here he sets the time of his death. He says he'll die during the Passover. But they said, not on the feast day, lest there be an uproar of the people. The very ones who put him to death said, we'll not crucify him during the Passover. He said, I'll die during the Passover. When did he die? He died during the Passover. He, not his enemies, set the time of his execution. He's in command, friends. He's a king in Matthew. And when he seems more helpless and weaker than any other time, that's when he's in charge. Their bitter hatred, you see, it led them to plot his murder. And they wanted to do it their way, but they'll not be permitted to do that. He's never so kingly as when he comes to the cross. And the closer he gets to the cross, more kingly he becomes. And this is an important section, therefore. Now we pass from that incident to one that's all of marvelous light. Will you notice it? Verse 6. Now when Jesus was in Bethany in the house of Simon the leper, there came unto him a woman having an alabaster box of very precious ointment and poured it on his head as he sat at meat. But when his disciples saw it, they had bitter indignation. To what purpose is this waste? Now before we get down into that, will you notice this lovely incident here? It was in the home of Simon the leper. Why did they call him Simon the leper? Did he have leprosy? No, he had it. Who healed him? Jesus. And now he's able to sit down and have fellowship with the Lord Jesus and with those that are his. This is a wonderful scene. My friend, the enemy today doesn't know him. I hear the liberal talk about Jesus, and they put on a play. This will shock you. You can't read the Bible, have prayer, but you can have the dirtiest, filthiest plays you can imagine. And they put on a play of Jesus and his disciples, and I think it was in the upper room scene. And they all were homosexuals. My friend, that's blasphemy. That's blasphemy. Of course they don't know him. They don't know him. After all, that's a bunch of lepers, spiritual lepers that put that on. And a spiritual leper, if he told the truth, would have to say, he's unclean, unclean. But when you come to the Lord Jesus, my friend, and he cleanses you, then you can sit down and have fellowship with him. And this is beautiful here. It's lovely here. There came this woman having an alabaster box of ointment. Now we are told who she is. The woman was Mary. John tells us that. In the 12th chapter of the Gospel of John, she anointed both his head and his feet. And it was Judas then who led agitation against her. We are told here, though, that all the disciples agreed with him. I think he led the marchers here, the protesters. After all, Judas was the first one to lead a protest. Verse 8, but when his disciples saw it, they had indignation, saying, to what purpose is this waste? For this ointment might have been sold for much and given to the poor. These people that are always thinking about the poor and doing nothing themselves. I'm going to say something now right strong, and I want you to hear it very carefully. We have in Washington quite a few of our legislators there that are millionaires that are always talking about a poverty program and something for the poor. Have you ever attempted to find out how much they personally have done for the poor? Some of them are worth millions. I don't care for that kind of hypocrisy. I don't know about you, but that doesn't impress me at all. And even these apostles don't impress me at all. They said, oh, this is waste of ointment. Imagine it, pouring it on the Lord Jesus and saying it should have been given to the poor. I wonder how much they really cared about the poor. The evidence is always in, what are you really doing yourself? Are you trying to get votes? Are you really trying to help folk? Now, these men here, they said, for this ointment might have been sold for much and given to the poor. And that's accurate. It could have been. When Jesus understood it, he said unto them, why trouble ye the woman? For she hath wrought a good work upon me. And friends, as far as a Christian is concerned, would you hear me very carefully? He ought to give nothing or do nothing that doesn't glorify the name of the Lord Jesus. Now, I have been in Los Angeles for years, and this crowd down here has learned that I won't participate in all of these good works they do down here unless Christ is glorified in it. Unless it's done in his name. And I find out that they don't do very much. I'm amazed how little they really do. How much do they really give to the cause that gets out the word of God or give to that which brings blessing to people? Who builds hospitals anyway? Who builds orphans' home? Who really is fed the poor? Why, we hear today of the corruption among the politicians in the poverty program. It makes me sick to hear the liberal mouth about his concern for the poor. I don't believe a word of it, and I want to see it. And all the talk does not impress me at all. When it's done in the name of the Lord Jesus, he himself said it's a good work. It's a good work. For ye have the poor always with you, but me ye have not always. And I want to say this. I think that those of us today who say that we trust Christ and want to glorify and honor him, we ought to be doing more in his name, by the way. For in that she hath poured this ointment on my body, she did it for my burial. Verily I say unto you, wheresoever this gospel shall be preached in the whole world, there shall also this, that this woman hath done, be told for a memorial to her. You know, when Mary broke that alabaster box of ointment there in that home of Simon the leper in Bethany, that was the place of light and friendship for the Lord Jesus. Jerusalem was the place of hate. He never stayed there. He stayed out here with these people who loved him. Those are the ones he fellowships with today, those who love him, those who want him. And you can have him if you want him, friends. Be very easy to. But this is such a beautiful thing. That box of ointment that she broke in that house that day, it's filled the world today, because he said everywhere that the gospel goes, this story would be told. And we're telling it right now. And they tell us that over 1 million people are hearing it. May I say to you, it's sweet ointment, friends. And our Lord recognized it. They talk about the apostolic succession. I like the succession of Mary. She's the only one. The apostles missed the point. She's the only one before he died that entered into his death. And our Lord says this is a memorial for her, because she stood on the fringe of things and entered into his death. This is just to let him know. And did she waste her ointment? I've read the story that the morning that he came back from the dead, that first morning of the week, there came these other women, and they brought ointment also to put on the body of Jesus. I have a question to ask you. Did they ever get their ointment on the body of Jesus? They did not. He was gone. He wasn't in that tomb. Friends, Mary's the only one who got the ointment on it. And today, we need to break our alabaster box of ointment to put it in the name of the Lord Jesus. I tell you, the world doesn't know him outside today. We that know him ought to be very careful that we do things in his name, and that he gets the glory and we don't get the glory. Now, that was a beautiful scene of light. Now we have a dark scene. And in verse 14, then one of the 12 called Judas Iscariot went unto the chief priests and said unto them, what will ye give me, and I'll deliver him unto you? And they covenant with him for 30 pieces of silver. This is a dark thing. Danny gave Judas and Brutus the lowest place in the inferno, because they did the lowest and basest thing, betrayal of those that you should be loyal to. And from that time, he sought opportunity to betray him. Now, they go into the upper room, and they celebrate the Lord's Supper. And it's time for him to do that. And we're told when they went in, and I'll drop down to verse 21, and as they did eat, he said, verily I say unto you that one of you shall betray me. And they were exceeding sorrowful, and began every one of them to say unto him, Lord, is it I? Every one of those men knew that he had it within him to betray Christ. Have you discovered that in your own heart and life? Friends, you and I are just that mean and low. Oh, you say, I wouldn't do it. Are you sure about that? May I say, even right now, you ought to cry out to him for mercy. I do it every now and then, because I know he has to keep me. He may keep you and me. Our time is up today, and I want to pick up at that wonderful spot next time. Until then, may God bless you, my beloved.
0: 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I'm Steve Schwetz, and I'll be there saving a seat on the Bible bus just for you.

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1: 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Well, today we continue our series, Amazing Promises to Dysfunctional People, with a message entitled, Wrestling with God. 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
2: I have a very precious memory. It's now more than a decade ago, but I remember it clearly. My son was leaving for a 5-week mission trip to Guatemala, to a place where very dear friends of Kathy and I have dedicated their lives in missions. Now, before our young son left, I went onto the internet and found the then U.S. State Department's description of that country. It was then listed as one of the most violent countries in Latin America. Armed gangs possessing submachine guns frequently hijack cars and buses. Crimes and murder happen frequently without any arrests, as the police were either badly trained or may themselves have been accomplices. It felt like I was sending my son into an armed camp, and my faith drained away, and I was frightened. What would become of him? I was for a while like a man who had no faith at all. I even thought, why have I encouraged my son to care about missions and thus endanger his life? Well, I drove Jonathan to the airport in Seattle on New Year's Day. And when I came home, my anxiety had completely overtaken me, so that when I got home, Kathy asked me, what has God said to you? I was about to answer, I don't know, when I suddenly realized God had spoken. As Jonathan and I were crossing the border, the U.S. border guard asked us the purpose of our trip, and I explained I was taking my son to SeaTac, and he was flying to Guatemala. And the border guard then asked if he knew any Spanish, and Jonathan said, not much. And then to both of our surprise, the border guard, who, by the way, was a Caucasian man, started speaking in Spanish to us at some length. And when he was done, he simply said in English, that was Philippians 4, 6, and 7. And he told us to be on our way. Well, that evening, in my anxiety and with Kathy's questioning, I realized what verse the border guard had quoted. Do not be anxious about anything, but in everything by prayer and supplication with thanksgiving, let your requests be made known to God. The peace of God, which surpasses all understanding, will guard your hearts and your minds in Christ Jesus. I suddenly realized, yeah, my issue was not my struggle with anxiety or my concern with my son's well-being. My issue was my struggle with God. Would I believe him or not? You know, I've entitled today's message, Wrestling with God. And if you're a believer, you also at times wrestle with God. Sometimes we wrestle with God because we're rebelling against his commands. You know, we simply don't want to submit. Sometimes we wrestle with God because we don't understand him or his ways, or because we don't understand a passage in the scripture. Sometimes we wrestle with God because, like me, you're afraid to trust him with something that's precious to you. And today we're going to talk about wrestling with God and what we learn from these moments. More than anything, I hope to show you that there is a kind of wrestling with God that leads to something that's precious. So let's read today's text, Genesis 32, verses 22 to 32. The same night he arose and took his two wives, his two female servants, his 11 children, and crossed the ford of the Jabbok. He took them and sent them across the stream and everything else that he had. And Jacob was left alone. And a man wrestled with him until the breaking of the day. When the man saw that he did not prevail against Jacob, he touched his hip socket, and Jacob's hip was put out of joint as he wrestled with him. Then he said, "Let me go, for the day has broken." But Jacob said, "I will not let you go unless you bless me." And he said to him, "What is your name?" And he said, "Jacob." Then he said, "Your name shall no longer be called Jacob, but Israel, for you have striven with God and with men and have prevailed." Then Jacob asked him, "Please tell me your name." And he said, "Why is it that you ask my name?" And there he blessed him. So Jacob called the name of the place Peniel, saying, "For I have seen God face to face, and yet my life has been delivered." The sun rose upon him as he passed Peniel, limping because of his hip. Therefore, to this day, the people of Israel do not eat the sinew of the thigh that is in the hip socket, because he touched the socket of Jacob's hip on the sinew of the thigh. Now, we have been studying the life of Jacob, and we have found him to be a grasping and conniving man to whom God showed mercy. Jacob, in our last section, had finally bent the knee before God. And the early part of Genesis 32 records his conversion. But Esau, the brother whom Jacob offended, the brother whom Jacob robbed and humiliated, is now bearing down on him with 400 armed fighting men, and Jacob thinks it's very likely that Esau is coming to kill him. And so Jacob is journeying home to confront his past, and it looks like this will be a short and cruel and final confrontation. So he comes to the Jabbok River, which flows into the Jordan River, and thus crossing it, he now is very close to the promised land. He sends his family and all that he has across the river, and that night he is left all alone. I suspect that he needed to be alone, for he had business to do with God. No doubt he would pray for mercy and protection, but I can only imagine that all along his heart and mind would have been taken up in thoughts of his brother Esau. What would the morning hold? And then almost inexplicably we read, "A man wrestled with Jacob." Well, where did that man come from? Did they start with a conversation and end up in an argument that led to a fight? Or did this man simply run up to Jacob and tackle him and that led to wrestling? Or was Jacob the aggressor so that for some reason he attacked the man? Well, from the wording, it seems that the man who met Jacob was the aggressor. Well, one commentator suggests that Jacob was crying out to God in prayer, figuratively wrestling with God there in the dark, and suddenly he found himself in a real physical wrestling match, and he couldn't tell how it began. That sounds interesting, but in truth, we simply don't know how this happened. All the Bible says is that it did happen. That's strange. Let's go to verse 29. That question and answer is very similar to what happened to Manoah, the father of Samson. He asked to know an angel's name, and the angel said, "Why do you ask me my name, seeing as it is wonderful?" And later on, Manoah became terrified and says, "I'm going to die. I have seen God." And Jacob comes to a very similar conclusion in verse 30. He thinks he has seen God face to face. He realizes he's been wrestling with God. Well, what do we make of that? I don't have the time to go into all the details. And I have spoken about this phenomenon before as we've studied Genesis, so let me do a little shortcut here and say that the man Jacob fought with here at the Jabbok was none other than Christ himself. So now the picture's really strange. Jacob is left praying alone with his worries and his anxieties, and then we find him in a wrestling match with Jesus. And the Hebrew language implies that there's dust flying everywhere. They were wrestling hard. They were in each other's grip. We make of that? Well, first, notice that the struggle is with God and not with man. And I say this because up to this point in the story, we might conclude that Jacob's great struggle is with his brother or with Laban or with his family. But after all, it was Jacob who cheated his brother. And now his brother seems to be coming down on him with a small army. But instead of an armed struggle with Esau, we find Jacob in a wrestling match with God. I find this to be a kind of paradigm for life. I may say that my wrestling is with the anxiety over the safety of my son, as I've described it. And you might say you have a great struggle with your boss or a family member, perhaps even your own spouse, and you end up praying something like this: "Lord, take this boss or work colleague or this crummy job away from me." And you spend all your time thinking, "That's my problem." And you wonder why God's not answering your prayers, and you're frustrated, and you're even angry. So let's begin a lesson on biblical thinking right now, shall we? Here's the question. Does God sovereignly control all events? Yes or no? Listen to God's own words on this matter. Isaiah 45 verse 7. "I form light and create darkness. I make well-being and create calamity. I am the Lord who does all these things." If that's not enough, listen to Exodus chapter 4 verse 11. "Who has made man's mouth? Who makes him mute or deaf or seeing or blind? Is it not I, the Lord?" See, the Bible argues for something that I like to call meticulous sovereignty, which means that God controls all things. That includes the large things, for instance, In Acts 4:28, it says that Herod and Pontius Pilate did whatever your hand and your plan predestined to take place. So, God controls the big things, but he controls everything down to the smallest minutiae. You know, for instance, listen to Proverbs 16, verse 33. The lot is cast into the lap, but its every decision is from the Lord. That means every roll of the dice is controlled by God. And if that's true, and it is, then who has controlled the last 20 years of the hardship that Jacob has had with Laban? And who controls the fact that Esau is now on his way with 400 battle-hardened men? And so since that question has been answered, the second question is, whom is Jacob struggling with? And the answer is, he's actually wrestling with God. So are you.
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2: Struggling with God can be grace. It doesn't have to be bad. It can be good. Now look again at the beginning of verse 25. When the man saw that he did not prevail against Jacob, I've often

And here God comes to Jacob as a man and fights him in a human way. God could have knocked him down and overpowered him with a bolt of lightning and reduced him to ashes. Instead, he meets Jacob on his level and demands that he and Jacob do business with each other. And the wrestling match is on, and Jacob won't give up. They keep wrestling, and dust is flying, and they wrestle all night, and there is no winner. And so in an act of power, God reaches out, and simply, to indicate his mighty power, he just touches his hip joint and immediately dislocates it. Oh, that must have hurt. In fact, the place of the hip is the wrestler's point of strength. That's part of what he uses to get an advantage over his opponent. Now Jacob can't win. He's wounded so that he's going to lose. But in the blinding pain, Jacob just won't let go. He's reduced to hanging on, and he clutches his opponent with all his might. And the man says, in effect, "I could hurt you more. Now let me go." And Jacob, now realizing what he's up against, says, "No, I won't until you bless me." See, that's where grace comes in. Grace is God withholding his condemnation and instead giving blessing. But there's also grace when a man will do anything just to get that blessing. Now watch this. Before the blessing, the man asks Jacob, "What is your name?" That's a question. The man already knows, but he forces an answer from the injured Jacob. "My name is Jacob. My name is heel grabber. My name is conniver, deceiver. My name is the man who steals from others just to get ahead. My name is Jacob. But even though that's who I am, I'm still clinging to you until I get a blessing." You know, struggling with God can lead to an insight. You know, in a way, Jacob has always been wrestling with God, except he didn't know it until, well, this moment. But there are at least two ways to wrestle with God. One is to refuse to submit. That was the old Jacob. The second is never let go of God, which is what Jacob is doing right now. And everything depends on whether or not he receives grace. And so as Jacob has just confessed his name to the man, then comes the man's response. "I'm going to change your name." You know, in the First Testament, the idea of changing someone's name means that you demonstrate your absolute authority over that person. Well, the best known example of that is in Daniel. Daniel's taken a prisoner to Babylon. He's one of the young nobles of Judah, and the king, who is King Nebuchadnezzar, changes his name to Belteshazzar. The name Daniel meant, "God is my judge." But the name Belteshazzar means, "May the pagan god Bel look after him and protect his life." In other words, with a name change comes a new identity and a new way of looking at the world. So renaming someone is to take over their life and direct their destiny. And now comes one of those moments that changes history. Jacob, heel grabber, becomes Israel, the one who wrestles with God. He now is known as the one who won't let go of his God. And that, boys and girls, is how the nation of Israel got its name. I find it fascinating that the book of Revelation speaks about our renaming. Did you know that? Look up Revelation 2:17 when you get the chance. And if I were to tell you what I think my old name is, well, I'd say it goes like this. My name is Worrier, or the man who becomes quickly anxious. But I will hold to God, and my new name will be the one who has the peace that passes all understanding. How about you? What's your old name? Do you know, years ago, I heard someone say that everyone has their own sin style. And I've pondered over that, and I think it's probably true. One person can't be trusted with money. The next person is quickly angered. Another struggles with lust. And still another gossips and maligns others. And still someone else is prone to idolatry and can easily be misled by strange winds of doctrine. And if you get insight, you'll come to reflect on your own name. But imagine the grace of a new name. We should say, you know, my name was Heart of Stone, but now it's Heart of Flesh. It's not the old man, instead it's the new creation. What if the place of your deepest weakness became the place of God's grace? Now, as fascinating as everything else is in this text, what happens next is the climax of the story. Jacob realizes that he has seen God face to face, yet his life has been spared. He wrestled with God and lived to see a new day. And so as the sun rises, Jacob crosses the Jabbok, and he's limping. His hip is out of joint. It's indeed an amazing thing about this encounter is that Jacob entered the night

0: in prayer, pleading with God, because he was so vulnerable. Esau is bearing down on him. And he ends the night wrestling with God, and it's now that he's more vulnerable than ever before. He can't run because each step is painful, and he can't fight because the point of his bodily strength has been disabled. And you might look at this story and say, well, that makes no sense at all. Why would God reduce all this man's chances of survival? I want to tell you of Paul's experience in 2 Corinthians 12, 7-10. He tells of the greatness of the revelations that God has given him and how this has a tendency to make him proud. And so he writes, "So to keep me from being too elated by the surpassing greatness of the revelations, a thorn was given me in the flesh, a messenger of Satan to harass me, to keep me from being too elated. 3 times I pleaded with the Lord about this, that it should leave me. But he said to me, 'My grace is sufficient for you. My power is made perfect in weakness. Therefore, I will boast all the more gladly of my weakness so that the power of Christ may rest upon me. For the sake of Christ, then, I am content with weakness, insults, hardships, persecutions, and calamities. For when I am weak, then I am strong.'" I wonder how many of us can say the same thing. I'm content with weakness. I'm content with insults. I'm content with hardships. I'm content if I have been humbled, even humiliated. Isn't it true that for many of us, we have made it the entire nature of our prayer life to ask God to take weakness from us? We've never been content with weakness. The last thing we want is to walk away from an encounter of wrestling with God and to find out that now we are reduced to limping. It makes no sense. Or what if your wrestling with God was shaped with this thought? God, I won't let go of you until you bless me. So let me tell you one of the greatest lessons we can get from this text. Helpless and limping, that is the proper posture of a saint, of a servant of Jesus. I want to read to you a poem that I've kept in my files for many a year, and I've often turned to it because, well, frankly, I find it one of the most encouraging things I've ever read. I've been somewhat afraid of this poem, but I'm greatly comforted by it. So let me read it. When God wants to drill a man and thrill a man and skill a man, when God wants to mold a man to play the noblest part, when he yearns with all his heart to create so great and bold a man that all the world might be amazed, watch his methods, watch his ways, how he ruthlessly perfects whom he royally elects, how he hammers and hurts him, and with mighty blows converts him into trial shapes of clay which only God understands, while his tortured heart is crying and he lifts besieging hands. How he bends but never breaks when his good he undertakes, how he uses whom he chooses, and with every purpose fuses him, with mighty acts induces him to try his splendor out. God knows what he's about. The author is unknown. I wonder how many of us can rejoice in those thorns in our flesh. I speak this way because I often hear of a Christian who suffers and then says, you know, I almost lost my faith. In fact, I hear that so much I've come to wonder whether any of us have had faith at all. That is, not like Jacob, or should I say, like Israel, helpless, limping, and depending entirely on his God. That's what Peter wrote about in 1 Peter 6 and 7. He speaks about going through trials to test the genuineness of our faith. Just like gold, it gets refined in fire, so this faith gets refined in God's fire. And the fire tells us whether our faith is genuine or not, but more so, the fire molds the kind of faith that we have.
1: John, explain this better for me. The whole idea you said that he was helpless and limping, that is the proper posture of a saint.
0: Yeah, and yes, it is. God is determined to make us that way. It is when we finally confess before the Lord, I have no other options. I'm out of ideas. I've got nothing I can rely on and lean on but you. And in the end, that's what God wants of us. He's going to take away all of our props but himself, and then we recognize that we are on the best possible ground that we can be. I remember years ago, Ben, somebody telling me, I never trust a pastor who doesn't limp. And that was kind of funny to me, but I think it's very true and should be of all of us.
1: Thanks so much, John. Remember, join us again next week for the continuation of the series Amazing Promises to Dysfunctional People right here on Back to the Bible Canada, where we teach the Bible.

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1: Someone told me that poverty is hereditary. You get it from your kids.
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1: I was on a talk show recently, and since I'm swamped today, we decided to use a transcript from that interview. Is this lazy? I don't think so. Here we go. Did you ever imagine you'd be doing what you do today? That was the question. I said, you have these inklings when you look back, I suppose. My earliest memories involve my mother battling depression. Dad later told me that I would do whatever it took to make her laugh. So I guess I found out early that laughter is good medicine. It also gave me a soft spot for those who struggle. Question, you use humor in ministry. How do these two blend? I think they blend very well. Perhaps you can be successful in ministry without a good sense of humor, but I wouldn't want to try it. Maybe you can be a Christian who doesn't laugh, but I wouldn't want to meet one. Psalm 126 tells what happened when God freed his people from captivity. It says their mouths were filled with laughter, their tongues with songs of joy. Then it was said among the nations, the Lord has done great things for them. Joy that's visible is contagious. Nietzsche rejected his minister father's faith partly because of joyless Christians, quote. Bertrand Russell's daughter was a follower of Christ. She said her dad's whole life was a search for God. She tried to convince him she had found what he was looking for, but one of his excuses was that he had known too many Christians who, quote, sucked the joy from life. Few things make me more sad than that quote. Question, are you criticized for using humor? Only every day. Many think of humor as comedy clubs, and that's not my thing. Like any great gift, humor can be misused. So my humor is clean and cerebral. Some of my critics are just plain cranky. They want me to be as unhappy as they are. One told me there's no record of Jesus laughing, and apparently he hadn't spent much time camping with 12 other guys like Jesus did. Read the Gospels and you realize the people loved to be with Jesus. Of course, many followed him because he healed them, but he was undoubtedly a joy to be with, unless you were a Pharisee. Question, what is the key to a joy-filled life? I said, look back with thanksgiving, look around with grace, and look forward with hope. These involve conscious decisions we make to focus on what God has done, is doing, and will do. Some of the youngest people I know are elderly people who live this way despite chronic aches and pains. Gratitude is the great secret to the joy-filled life. It's a default mechanism, a muscle we develop, like muscle memory in golf. Question, are there books you would still like to write? Oh yes, I would like to write The Purpose-Driven Life and The Case for Christ. Not really. We have some new ones coming out, so keep looking for them. What advice do you have about the impact of our words? That was the next question. One high school teacher told me I would never amount to anything. Another said, you have a gift. We make choices every day. We can use our words to destroy or build. This will determine our legacy. Question, have you been surprised what God has done through your words? Oh man, that he could use a guy like me is one of the greatest miracles I've witnessed. Question, why do you think Laugh Again, the radio program, has spread so widely? I said, it's short, just 5 minutes. Spurgeon said, preach like there's pain in every pew. And there is. I think we are hurting and we're polarized and frightened and anxious, and we need to be reminded that God is in this mess with us, and he's not worried at all. Hey, God bless you. Now, go make someone stay.
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0: Hi, this is Dr. John Neufeld, and this is Back to the Bible, Canada's Bible Minute. Psalm 32, verse 8 says, I will instruct you and teach you in the way you should go. I will counsel you and watch over you. You know, God tells us that He will guide us if we but submit to Him in how He instructs us and how He teaches us. He will counsel us with His eye upon us, or that His eye is oriented towards us. The idea is that He is showing us how to reach a specific place. He says that He's going to watch us or keep His eye upon us. He will not let us go the wrong way. And there's only one condition. We're going to have to be willing to trust Him in all of His ways. 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

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Coming up in 30 minutes, Haven Ministries. 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

A warm welcome to our program, Prophecy for Today, where we study biblical prophecy and its application to our daily life. It's a wonderful day to worship God. I'm William Steves. Let's pray. Dear Heavenly Father, I thank you that you are a God of perfect justice. Thank you that, no matter how dark the world may seem, or how much wrong seems to triumph, you are nevertheless seated on the throne, and no one can forever escape your justice. I thank you also that you are a God of mercy, and that you have created a way that your justice can nevertheless allow me to come before the throne forgiven. May I never forget the wonders of your forgiveness, and it's in the name of my Savior I pray. Amen.

Maranatha, friends! The Lord is coming. Psalm 7, 9-11. Oh, let the wickedness of the wicked come to an end, but establish the just. For the righteous God trieth the hearts and reins. My defense is of God, which saveth the upright in heart. God judgeth the righteous, and God is angry with the wicked every day. In this psalm, David expresses the prayer and hope of believers throughout all ages. O Lord, how long until you make an end of sin? David greatly desires that the wickedness of man would come to an end, but he recognizes that such things can only be accomplished by the work of the mighty judge. It is God who will establish the just, because God must see and evaluate the hearts of man. But look at the confidence that David expresses. My defense is of God. We can have that same confidence in God. Although God is indeed angry with the wicked every day, he nevertheless upholds and defends his righteous children. You're listening to Prophecy for Today. I'm William Steves. Today's letter comes from Zambia. Our listener writes, "It was extremely delightful to hear the Prophecy for Today program. It is a joy to hear the voice of Pastor Rockwood as he continues to preach the truth of God. Thank you, listener, for your words of encouragement. 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And our United States address is The People's Gospel Hour, Post Office Box 55862, Boston, Massachusetts, 02205.

0: And now, the familiar voice of Pastor Perry F. Rockwood, who is at home with the Lord.
1: Shall we pray? Heavenly Father, we bow in the presence of God today in the name of our wonderful Savior, the Lord Jesus Christ. I do thank Thee for each one listening in. I pray for the burden of every heart, the need of every life, the need of every marriage, the need of every home. I pray for young people today. I pray for boys and girls. I pray for the many who hear us in correctional institutions and prisons. I pray today for our missionary programs in many parts of the world. I pray for souls. I pray for blessing. And I pray for support. In Jesus' name, amen. We're thinking of the Lord's coming. First of all, at the rapture, when the dead in Christ shall be raised first, then we which are alive and remain shall be caught up together with them in the clouds to meet the Lord in the air, and so shall we ever be with the Lord. Then the Lord will come later on, after 7 years, with his church to this earth. And I believe that we have many Old Testament types. The fact of the Redeemer's return was typified in the lives of Joseph and Solomon. In the Old Testament, there were numerous references to the second coming, references both direct and typical, but in every instance it was his return to the earth which was in view, the secret coming of Christ into the air to catch up the saints to himself was an event quite unknown to the Old Testament prophets and even kept secret until revealed by God to the Apostle Paul. Paul said, "Behold, I show you a mystery." 1 Corinthians 15. Now a mystery is not like a mystery book. It's a truth that was not revealed in Old Testament times, but is now revealed to us in New Testament times. And that's such a wonderful reality. Now many of the Old Testament characters were remarkable types of Christ. In Adam, we see Christ's headship. In Abel, Christ put to death by his own brother, according to the flesh. In Enoch, Christ's ascension to heaven. In Noah, Christ providing a refuge for his own. In Melchizedek, Christ's kingship. In Abraham, Christ's Nazareteship. In Isaac, Christ the willing sacrifice. In Jacob, Christ toiling for a bride. In Moses, Christ the faithful servant. In Aaron, Christ the great high priest. In Joshua, Christ conducting his people into their inheritance. And so we might go on, right through the Old Testament. But I believe one of the most important Old Testament indications, types, shadows, is Joseph. In almost every detail of his life, we see Christ typified, the son of his father's love, yet the object of his brethren's hatred. His very name meaning adding, as Christ is adding to the inhabitants of heaven by the seed which issues from his travail. Sent by his father to inquire after his brethren's welfare, he is despised and rejected by them. They plot against his life and sell him into the hands of strangers. While yet in his youth, he was carried down into Egypt. In Egypt, he entered into slavery, rendered faithful service to his master. He was sorely tempted, yet sinned not. But though innocent, he was falsely accused and cast into prison. While in prison, the place of shame, he was associated with two others, one of whom, the butler, heard from his lip a message of cheer telling of his restoration to the king's favor, the other, the baker, receiving the sentence of death. So when the Lord Jesus hung upon the cross, the place of shame, two malefactors were crucified with him, one of whom heard from his lips a message of cheer telling of his restoration to God's favor, while the other died in his sins. Surely, such perfect typification of Christ, such numerous points of analogy, are not really coincidence, less but by a divine teaching of the person and work of the Redeemer, a picture drawn by the hand of the Holy Spirit himself. And what a wonderful picture it is. Now we followed the typical history of Joseph to the point where he, through no fault of his own, was sentenced to suffer the shame of being cast into an Egyptian prison. But at this point of Joseph's life, there was a dramatic change. Joseph's history did not terminate in shame and suffering, but in power and glory. From the dungeon, he was exalted to Egypt's throne. And mark, his sovereignty was foretold years before he entered into the enjoyment of it. As a boy, he dreamed of seeing the other sheaves all bowing down before him, which signified that his brethren would pay homage to him. So the prophetic scriptures bear witness to the coming sovereignty of our Lord Jesus Christ over this earth many centuries before he actually takes the scepter in his hands. After his elevation to the throne of Egypt, Joseph's sovereignty was publicly recognized and acknowledged, for all men were compelled to bow the knees before him. Yes, it will be so with our Savior when he takes unto himself his power and sits upon the throne of his glory. To complete the picture, we find that after Joseph's exaltation, his brethren were reconciled to him, and then in wondrous grace, they are given a land to which to dwell, the land of Goshen, the best in all Egypt. So when Christ returns to earth, his brethren according to the flesh, Israel, shall be reconciled to him and receive from him the land of Palestine in which to dwell throughout his wonderful reign. Thus, as Joseph was exalted to power and glory,

0: all about, and I trust that you'll join hands with me and help in a greater way to keep every program on the air. And if you're not saved today, notice that Christ Jesus came into the world to save sinners, not good people. There are no good people in heaven. The only people in heaven are sinners saved by grace. Christ Jesus came into the world to save sinners, of whom I am chief. He didn't come to save good people. Jesus said, only the sick call the physician. And today, if you're sick in sin, if you're sick of sin, if you're realizing that you're a sinner separated from God, on the way to hell, then recognize the fact that Christ died for sinners, Christ died for you, and shed his blood for the remission of your sins. 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Our United States address, the People's Gospel Hour, Box 55862, Boston, Massachusetts, 02205. 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

0: 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At 10 o'clock this morning, focus on the family. And now, Haven Ministries.
1: Three home runs in one game. That's a big deal for any player. But this was historic for St. Louis Cardinals rookie Joshua Baez because it was his very first game in the major leagues, and he broke the previous record.

0: Before Joshua Baez smashed three home runs, the high school phenom toiled in the minors for half a decade. Supposedly a powerful hitter, the number of strikeouts was climbing. His batting average was spiraling downward until the Cardinals organization intervened. In a rare move, they pulled him out of active play, guaranteeing his spot on the team, and he spent a month retooling his swing. Baez returned a different player, and in his MLB debut, he made history. The instruction Baez received was humbling, but it made the difference in his game, and in this there's a lesson echoing the wisdom of Proverbs chapter 8. Hear instruction and be wise, and do not neglect it. Welcome to Haven Today. I'm David Wolin, sharing the great story that's all about Jesus. We're in a series called Born Again, The Message of the Great Awakening. We're telling the inspiring true story of George Whitefield and the Great Awakening, or as some call it, the First Great Awakening, and it's become rather legendary over the last 300 years, which is why I've been so grateful to have someone along for the ride to help us separate fact from fiction. Dr. Thomas Kidd is a research professor at Midwest Baptist Theological Seminary. He's a trained historian and a brother in Christ with an expertise in early colonial history and the Great Awakening. And along those lines, he's written biographies on several of the people we've been talking about. George Whitefield, of course, but also a biography on Benjamin Franklin. And what's fascinating is that the lives of these two famous men are actually intertwined. The Lord used them both, working together to ensure that vast numbers of people would hear the gospel proclaimed in person as George Whitefield traveled from field to field and city to city and colony to colony. Franklin's newspapers were creating the publicity and word of mouth did the rest. Hearing George Whitefield preach was an event at that time not to be missed. Whole communities showed up when he did. And so the crowds were huge, so big often it was only through open-air preaching in a field or a town square. Only venues like this could accommodate the huge numbers, 20,000 or 30,000 people. Now, for most preachers, this would never have worked. But Whitefield had a booming voice. Somehow the people could hear him. And yes, the Lord used that amazing voice, but the power that was driving the Great Awakening, it was not mere rhetoric or human ingenuity or charisma or strategy. The power was supernatural. The Spirit of the living God moving in an extraordinary way. And this was happening at a time when the churches were desperate and they were praying with desperation. And the reason for that was because the times that preceded the start of the Great Awakening were marked with spiritual decline. The depravity of the culture at large was rapidly accelerating, and that was true on both sides of the Atlantic. So, at the beginning of the 1700s, there was a generation who, many of them, had turned their backs on Christian faith, rejecting what they perceived as the cold, dead hypocrisy of their parents, and they felt they were right in rejecting it. Now, does that sound familiar to you? Well, our world today really could be described in a similar way. And for me, that's why leaning into this story isn't just looking to the past, but actually leaning into the present with open eyes and longing for what the Lord may do in our generation. And we can certainly eagerly pray for that, that a spiritual awakening may return and may our eyes see it. That's my prayer. And as Dr. Kidd reminds us today, the Lord is in many parts of the world already working in ways like this. And he is at work, even here at home where you and I live.
1: Revival is happening. It's not just, can it happen again? It is happening again. God in his sovereignty is bringing people into the kingdom all over the world, sometimes, very much under the radar. I think our most important stewardship is just to pray for revival in our local congregations and to pray for our pastor, to pray for God to bring in the harvest. And if you think, oh, well, but my church is just a little regular, church in Kansas City or whatever. No, the Lord's sovereign over that, and he can bring about powerful works through the agency of faithful gospel preaching in your local church. He can do it. He is doing it, and we should keep praying for it.
0: Dr. Thomas Kidd will be back with us in a few moments, but first, I want to invite you to immerse yourself and your loved ones into this story. And now it's possible to do that in a way that will capture everyone's attention.
2: From the oceans through the valley.
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0: The film is called A Great Awakening. 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And now, pointing us to Christ, here's Paul Balazs and Leslie Jordan, All I Have is Christ.

0: This is Haven Today. I'm David Wolin, and here on day five, Dr. Thomas Kidd, you have hung with me through four episodes. This is marvelous. So congratulations on a long distance run here.
1: Thank you, David.
0: I've enjoyed the conversation. It's on a topic that I care a lot about. We've been talking about the history of revival. That's not just interesting in terms of the storyline aspect of it, which is fascinating, and the characters that are true people in history, like the Wesleys, like Whitfield, like Edwards, like John Newton and others. But we have been talking in particular about the life of George Whitfield. And, you know, today, just thinking about him coming to the end of his race, he was on this side of the pond and preaching right until the end. And he was battling with his health there at the end, but that was something that was more characteristic really of his whole life, wasn't it?
1: He was so driven as a pastor and an evangelist. And this is another kind of classic issue that he believes in the gospel so strongly that he sometimes neglects his family, and certainly he neglects his own personal health. He just goes nonstop pretty much his whole adult life with preaching and travel. A lot of his travel is horseback, preaching multiple times a day for many days in a row. And in his mid-50s, the year 1770, it finally catches up with him on his last visit to America, and just happens to be in Massachusetts in Newburyport. You know, is clearly extremely ill, but you know, finally gives his last sermon and dies. I've actually been to one of my bucket list things in my whole career was getting to speak about Whitfield standing above his tomb in the First Presbyterian Church in Newburyport, so you can still go and visit his tomb. They had a lot of problems, though, early on this tells you what a big deal he was, that people kept coming and taking pieces of his clothing off of his dead body as sort of souvenirs and relics. And people even stole bones from his body, and pieces of his body would end up in England and
0: You know,
1: various archives in America that had to be repatriated and stuff. It just tells you what a huge deal that he was. So if you go there, you'll see that there's a marble slate over the tomb, so people can't open it anymore.
0: You know, that's interesting. You just told me something I've never heard before. but the impact of Whitfield is significant. My first real introduction to Whitfield, interestingly enough, my predecessor and I were traveling on the East Coast by car, Charles Morris, and he was laser focused that we needed to find this location where Whitfield had preached, open air preached. And he'd heard that the original building and kind of the stoop that he had stood on to preach from was still standing. Man, we went through cornfield after cornfield trying to find this place, and we finally found it. And I looked at Charles, and he said, "I want to go pray from the place where Whitfield stood and preached." And so we did, and we went and we stood on this little stoop outside of a small church building, and just looked out over a field that had nothing but, you know, tall grass and weeds growing in it, you know, totally desolate, no sign that anybody had ever been there. But I do remember what Charles then was praying, and he kind of ignited an interest for me, both in Whitfield and revival history, because he began to pray, "Lord, would you do it again? Please do it again." And a longing to see what God has done throughout history over and over again, and do it again. And I was really challenged by that. I'm still challenged by that today. Perhaps all the more so when you take a look at what happened after the First and Second Great Awakening. And that was just the 1700s. I mean, revivals continued as history rolled forward, didn't they?
1: Yeah, we usually think of the Second Great Awakening as, you know, the early 1800s, marked by the Cane Ridge Revival in Kentucky in 1801 as sort of the kickoff of that. And by, you know, the 1830s, I mean, you know, in terms of number of evangelical converts, especially in the Methodist and Baptist churches in America, is phenomenal. And America, you know, by percentage of the population, is probably as evangelical you know, in the 1830s and 40s as it ever had been or ever would be again. When you look at the patterns of revival in the 20th century, I mean, it really has shifted, except for, you know, the Graham revivals, which were, you know, certainly centered in North America, although they ultimately became global. The revival patterns have tended to go more fully global over the past 100 years. And so I think about, you know, there were huge revivals in Korea in the early 1900s. There were huge revivals in East Africa in the 1930s.
0: Right.
1: You know, today we know that there's massive Christian growth happening in China, but we just can't get accurate data because, you know, they won't allow public polling on religion in China. We hear anecdotes that there's massive church growth happening in Iran today, which should be of special concern, you know, given the war and everything. I mean, a lot of times it's in places where we can't really get media access because there's not religious freedom, but yet in some of the most inauspicious circumstances that revival is happening. And so I, you know, one application that I would make is just simply knowing that revival is happening. It's not just, can it happen again? It is happening again. God in his sovereignty is bringing people into the kingdom all over the world, sometimes, you know, very much under the radar. And so we get a lot of news about how Christianity is collapsing, the rise of the nuns, the people who say they have no religion. And, you know, you get all the kinds of negative news about scandals and churches and pastors having to step down and everything. And I understand why that's the focus of the media, but God's on his throne. And God is still bringing revival, great works of God all over the world. And I think one of the most practical applications we can make to all this is just to be faithful, to pray for revival, to pray for the world church. But, you know, I think our most important stewardship is just to pray for revival in our local congregations and to pray for our pastor, to pray for God to bring in the harvest. And you know, and if you think, oh, well, but my church is just a little regular, you know, church in Kansas City or whatever. No, the Lord's sovereign over that, and he can bring about powerful works through the agency of faithful gospel preaching in your local church. He can do it. He is doing it, and we should keep praying for it.
0: Amen to that. And also, personal revival. You know, every one of those servants of God had an individual in their own life and heart before the Lord awakening that preceded anything that God ever did through them. And, you know, thinking about the connection, really, when we talk about revivals, we're talking about large numbers. Large numbers are impressive. We sort of overvalue large numbers, I think, today, especially in the day where everything is measured, you know? I mean, it doesn't matter unless you measure it. And if you measure it, now it matters. And we're so laser focused on success metrics, even in the church. It's one of the first questions a pastor gets asked when he meets somebody else. How big is your church? Well, that's practical, I suppose, in some ways. But in another sense, it's sort of a measurement of how good are you really? And I so clearly remember listening to a class that had been taught by the late Professor Gordon Fee, whose specialization, one of his specializations was on Corinthians, 1st and 2nd Corinthians. And he made a point that has stuck with me so deeply, talking about 1 Corinthians 4 verses 1 and 2. When it came down to whether Paul's ministry was a quote unquote success, it was not measurables such as we regard them today that he was concerned with. And he said this is how one should regard us, as servants of Christ and stewards of the mysteries of God. Moreover, it is required of stewards that they be found. And in our modern, you know, way of thinking, we would think found successful. But Paul says faithful. And there is a faithfulness that does not have to be quantified by numbers. And you said it yourself. There is a measure of faithfulness that God values in tiny churches in places that no one's heard of, and pastors and deacons and Bible teachers and Sunday school teachers that no one's ever going to know. And yet before the living God, they've been faithful with the mysteries of God that were entrusted to them. And it's up to God to bring the growth. I'm so convinced of that. In the midst of thinking about and dreaming about and praying for the great numbers in revival, I guess I want to also just hold up the fact that when it comes to these things which belong to God, his primary concern for us is faithfulness and what's going on the inside of our own hearts before him.
1: Yeah. Yeah, I mean, it reminds me, we talked earlier about Edwards' Northampton revival, and the title of his revival narrative is a faithful narrative of the surprising work of God in Northampton.
0: Right.
1: And surprising is the key word there, because part of the point Edwards is making is, you know, he's a local church pastor in a frontier town, and he's just, you know, doing faithfully basically the same thing that he's been doing as the lead pastor there for the past, you know, 8 years or so. And then all of a sudden, one day, God sent revival.
0: Yeah.
1: There was not, but it wasn't because there was some new technique. It wasn't because, you know, some new, you know, seeker sensitive strategy or anything like that. It's just the Lord dropped revival on him.
0: Yeah.
1: I love that model. I love that model because God is ultimately in control of sending real revival. Now, we can, you know, generate up fake revival, you know, if we want to, but that has no lasting consequence. But real revival is under the Lord's control.
0: Yeah. Well, to that end, as we come to a close, Dr. Kidd, would you do the very thing that we've been talking about? Would you lead us in prayer, and let's seek the Lord together in this, and invite all of our listeners as well to pray with us.
1: Sure, let's pray. Lord, we thank you for what you did during the First Great Awakening through people like John Wesley and Charles Wesley, Jonathan Edwards, and George Whitefield, imperfect men, just like all of us are imperfect, but you use them powerfully for your purposes to bring revival. We are so grateful for all the wonderful stories that you've done through the cloud of witnesses that Hebrews talks about, those who've gone before us and been faithful to what you called them to do. Help us in this generation to be faithful to what you're calling us to do. Help us to be servants in our local churches. Help us to be faithful to pass on to the next generation what you have entrusted to us. And Lord, as each of us brings to mind our own local church, we do pray for revival there.
0: Mm-hmm.
1: Lord, we pray for an outpouring of the Holy Spirit, for revival, so that sinners would be converted, so that the saints would have their faith re-energized and mobilized for worshiping you and evangelizing the lost. We thank you for the ways that you're already working in our churches, and we see it around the world, even in places like China and Iran and Africa and Latin America and all the wonderful things that you're doing already around the world. We just want to be part of that, Lord. Thank you that we can trust you for these things. We pray it in the name of Christ. Amen.
0: Amen. Dr. Kidd, thank you very much.
1: Thanks.

0: part of the original soundtrack of the film A Great Awakening. And no, it's not a musical, as many of Sight and Sound's productions are, but there is some music in the film A Great Awakening. This is Haven Today. I'm David Wolin, and I want to invite you to share this true story with those you love. Now, you've heard me, along with Dr. Thomas Kidd, talking about the true, verifiable events of the Great Awakening, but the story isn't just for history buffs. This will stoke the fire in the soul of any Christian believer and urge us to pray with the kind of urgency the church was praying with when the Great Awakening took place. That's part of what this film will do for you, but also it shares the gospel so clearly. A Great Awakening on DVD is our way of saying thank you for your gift. 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I'm David Wolin. Won't you come back again next time? We'll be keeping it all about Jesus. It's the great story here on Haven Today. For your walk with Jesus, I'm David Wolin with Haven Today, inviting you to anchor your day in God's Word. Are you a needy person? For the sake of your integrity and walk with God, I hope you can say, yes, I am needy. Now, there is a kind of neediness that is unhealthy and immature, but there is another kind of mature, godly neediness. Our God created us to depend upon Him entirely. As the psalmist writes, I am poor and needy. Hasten to me, O God. You are my help and my deliverer. O God, do not delay. And there's one more thing. You and I are not only needy, we are also needed by others. That is how the body of Christ works. Get more encouragement for your daily walk with Jesus at haventoday.com.
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0: Jeannie was always afraid of the dark, and we never could understand why. 'Cause we looked after Jeannie with the very best of care, because Jeannie was our only child. Perhaps it was death that she was so afraid of, 'cause it took her one dark, stormy night. I think we always knew that we'd never see Jeannie grown, 'cause it seemed that she was destined to die. But on Jeannie's grave, we placed an eternal flame that glows and never loses its spark. And on the darkest night, there's always a light, 'cause Jeannie's afraid of the dark.
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2: A mix of sun and cloud today, 26 degrees, the humidex 31. Partly cloudy tonight with a low of 15. Tomorrow, a mix of sun and cloud, good chance of showers in the afternoon with a risk of a thunderstorm, and it'll be windy with a high of 25 degrees. On Monday, sunshine 24, Tuesday it'll be sunny and 26. Current weather conditions can be found anytime on your High River Online app. I'm Judy Peters.
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1: A mix of sun and cloud today, 26 degrees, the humidex 31. Partly cloudy tonight with a low of 15. Tomorrow, a mix of sun and cloud, good chance of showers in the afternoon with a risk of a thunderstorm, and it'll be windy with a high of 25 degrees. On Monday, sunshine 24, Tuesday it'll be sunny and 26. Current weather conditions can be found anytime on your High River online app. I'm Judy Peters.
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1: The morning sun shines on the gleaming hide of a muscular ranch horse. The aroma of bacon and coffee drifts from the wood cook stove at a cow camp. Silver spurs jingle as the men and women of the West get set for another day in the saddle. From the heart of Canada's finest ranching country, this is the Spirit of the West with rancher and horse trainer Hugh McLennan and his collection of music, poetry, and conversations with the folks who live and work with horses and cattle in the Spirit of the West.
2: When we look back at a lot of years of raising cattle, starting colts, and all the jobs that go with it, Billy and I learned one thing. If you're running cows through the chute and putting on parasite control like a poron, and then branding them, make sure you brand them first. This week, Baxter Black has an example of what happens if you do it the other way around.
3: You can't stop a fire with a 2x4. It'll never work. Try your chinks. Try your own. I'm just a hired help.
2: And on the Urban Saddles and Western Wear horse training file, the term cold-jawed and hard-mouthed used to describe horses might really not mean anything.
4: He's just physically protecting himself, and you ain't strong enough to do anything about it.
2: We'll consult with an expert on bits, Dave Elliott, to find out more about that. And you'll get to eavesdrop on a nice conversation I had with a good friend of ours, the fine cowboy, poet and rancher from Oklahoma, Jay Snyder.
5: You can take a horse that's got a good mind and spend half the time on him that it takes one of those knotheads that you're trying to do something with.
2: And to start things off, just picture a frosty morning. The horse you plan to ride has a big hump in his back. He hasn't been ridden for quite some time. His tail is clamped down tight, but the boys are leaving him. You gotta somehow get on this rank old pony and try to stay with him. Here's R.J. Vandegrift in the Hurricane Deck.

0: The first time I met Oklahoma rancher and cowboy poet Jay Snyder was, I think, in Lubbock, Texas, at the National Cowboy Symposium, and we've been friends ever since. Now, when Jay came up to the Kamloops Cowboy Festival a while back, we had a chance to have another great visit.
1: Now, what can you tell me about your early days and your background and what kind of trail took you to the point you're at now?
2: Well, Hugh, I didn't have a choice. I had to be a cowboy. Dad was a rodeo cowboy and a working ranch cowboy, and my granddad was a working cowboy. He ended up being a brand inspector for the Texas and Southwestern Cattle Raisers Association for the 22 years of his life. And so I started out, just had to be a cowboy, and I kind of progressed from there. I rode bulls for about 25 years, and that'll give you a little bit of insight on the kind of the mentality that you're dealing with here. But rode bulls for a lot of years and roped steers throughout a lot of my life, and I'm still roping steers and breaking a few colts, and I've kind of gotten into the ranch horse training side of the horse business, and it's been a pleasure. I wouldn't have had it any other way.
1: You know, that's something that at one time, when I was a young fella, tractors were really coming into prominence, and some places were getting rid of all their horses, and there was an idea for a while that you could run a 150, 200 beef cows with a tractor and a pickup truck and a dog and a handful of rocks or something, you know, but in the last 20 years or so, folks have kind of come back around and realized that there is just no substitute for a good ranch horse. And now what we find in this country is good ranch geldings that are stout and sound and savvy, they just are really in demand. Did you find the same thing down there?
2: Oh, exactly. You know, horses are still used a lot in our part of the country. Our part of the country is cut up in pretty small acreages because of the land run and the lottery that was drawn back in the early years, statehood years. But the horse is, there's just no substitute. You know, there's people using four-wheelers and some things, but the horse can just take you where you need to go. Not only that, it's just pretty much of a pleasure to be on top of a good horse and riding through the pastures. We wouldn't have it any other way.
0: We'll talk about the characteristics a colt should have to make a good ranch horse, and we'll talk about a bull riding legend when the Spirit of the West continues right after this.
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0: Welcome back to the Spirit of the West. Jay Snyder, like most ranchers, really appreciates good horses, especially good ranch horses with good minds. And Jay and I both agree that a lot of cattle work is one of the best experiences a young horse can have, no matter what his job description is going to be.
2: Oh, sure. You know, there's no substitute for the cow work, and a horse will learn. He's not got his mind on fences in the arena. And he pretty much put his mind on the cow, and that's and for sure in our part of the country, the horses we try to raise are cow bred, And so their mind's already there. It's just a matter of directing it in the right direction. And they just can't learn any other way. You know, there's no substitute for wet saddle blankets and a lot of miles. And a horse that is has been trained to ranch work in just a little bit of time, you can do anything you want to do on that horse. There's so many arena horses in our part of the country that you probably couldn't take out of that arena and gather a cow in 1,000 acres with him. And so that's kind of why we've leaned towards the ranch horses.
1: What we find out quite often going to the horse sales, which are great entertainment in cow country, and I'm sure they are in your area too, when they have a horse sale, it brings people out from miles and miles around. And some of these pretty good-looking horses that perform all right in the arena, when you get them way out in the tall timber and the heavy bush a couple of days after you buy them, you sometimes find out why the people were selling.
2: Oh, that's true. We have the same thing in our part of the country. You know, some of these horses are a little lacking on some of the sense that you'd want them to have. They've been bred up for a number of years now to where they have a lot of cow sense, but what we look for in our horses are horses that have good minds. You can take a horse that's got a good mind and spend half the time on him that it takes one of those knotheads that you're trying to do something with. You might eventually get him broke like you want him, but it's going to take more time. And so we try to stay with horses that really have good minds.
0: Now, as Jay mentioned, he spent over 20 years riding bulls, and he got to know some of the great legends of the past, including the guy that Red Seagull wrote this song about, Freckles Brown, the time he rode the unrideable Jim Shoulders bull, Tornado.

Let's hope Tornado's up there and the Lord has let him through. Hope his pasture is the greenest and his stock tank's never dry. And I hope they ain't a single spur to gouge his ugly hide. And I hope them cowboys up there keep him fat and treat him kind.

0: Freckles Brown passed away in March of 1987. It was in 1937 that he started his rodeo career at Willcox, Arizona. He was 16 years old, and in 1941, Freckles rode his horse to Cody, Wyoming. Now, that's a long ways, where he won his first bull trophy, and then he rode all the way home again. And Jay Snyder can sure remember him.
1: Oh, sure. You know, Freckles, of course, he was kind of down in our part of the country. I had the opportunity to meet Freckles two or three times and got to be around him a little bit. And he was a fine man as I ever knew. He was the kind of man that any time a lady walked up in his presence, he took his hat off and was a gentleman through and through. And

0: that height in their careers.
1: I can remember when I was just a kid at the Edmonton Rodeo in Edmonton, Alberta, and it was in the days of Deb Copenhaver and Casey Tibbs and Bill Linderman and so many of these legends, and still remember Slim Pickens was still bullfighting and clowning at that time, and Jim Shoulders got hung up, and the two guys that got him out of that wreck were Slim Pickens and Casey Tibbs at that time.
0: I've heard that story, Hugh, and I've seen some pictures of the days when Slim was still fighting bulls, and it brings that back such fond memories.
2: Well, next you won't want to miss Baxter Black's account of what went wrong when a couple of cowboys started a cow on fire. When the Spirit of the West continues right after this. Welcome back to the Spirit of the West. For well over 20 years, this segment has begun with these words.
3: Howdy, friends. This is Baxter Black on Spirit of the West with Hugh McLennan.
2: It was in early 2022 that we got a call from Baxter's wife, Cindy, and she told us that they were winding down the office, and Baxter was no longer able to carry on with his weekly commentary. He had been diagnosed with blood cancer, and he had a deteriorating neurology condition that made it difficult for him to express his thoughts verbally, and there would be no more new episodes. And since then, of course, except for emergency reruns, his segment has not been here. But in putting this one together, I thought, you know, this one was so good, it wouldn't hurt to bring back one of his many segments.
3: No animals were harmed in the writing of this poem. The poor on's instructions said, "Danger, pay attention and get this part right. Use branding irons with much precaution. The fumes are inclined to ignite. Whoa back, Jack, my cow's on fire." "No kidding," Jack spoke through the flames. "Well, don't just stand there, put her out. We got no time to play games. What are you doing, you nincompoop?" "Well, it's a 2x4, what do you think?" "You can't stop a fire with a 2x4, it'll never work. Try your chinks." "Try your own. I'm just a hired help." "Well, do something. She'll get overheated." "How's this? Dear Lord, please save this cow. And dear Larry," expletive deleted. This whole thing transpired in just seconds. The fumes caught on fire with a whoosh. It made a big pop like a snapping sheet and flared like a creosote bush. But in that short time, Jack and Larry resembled the Keystone Cops. They splashed on a thermos of coffee, a bottle of peppermint schnapps. They climbed in the squeeze chute like monkeys and danced on her back in the smoke to stomp out the mini inferno. They tried disco, the polka, and folk. They hefted up both of their cow dogs to get them to lift up their leg. They captured a guinea in passing to try and squeeze out an egg. "Your hat! Use your hat!" cried out Larry. Jack raised a barbecued brow. "You're dumber'n boiled gravel. My hat's worth more than your cow. You could smother the flames with your slicker if you'd brought it, but no, you refrained, knowing that she wouldn't need it if it was pouring down rain." Well, they argued like this for an hour. The ruckus was soon overblown. The arson inspector was summoned, though the cow had gone out on her own. "It's a pure case of simple malfeasance. Just stupid," the inspector said. "I'd arrest you for preheating jerky, but you ain't got a brain in your head. I could cite you as an accomplice inciting her carnal desire by stimulating hot flashes which added fuel to the fire. But the charge I'm writing you up for is an old law, though not obsolete, for cow dancing after she's fired up, or at least while she's still in heat." This is Baxter Black on Spirit of the West with Hugh McLennan.
2: Known and loved by millions, Baxter Black rode across the Great Divide June the 10th, 2022. Just ahead of the Rangeland news, we talked about Slim Pickens and Casey Tibbs getting Jim Shoulders free from a bull that he was hung up on at the old Edmonton Indoor Rodeo. And I was there, but I was just a kid. Now, right behind me is a beautiful framed enlargement of a cover from the June 1956 issue of Western Horseman magazine, the first one I ever bought, and it cost 35 cents back then. And that framed print was a gift from another rodeo legend, Ivan Daines. And featured on the cover was Casey Tibbs, and here's Ian Dyson. 40's in-

0: Every day across Canada, thousands of people are waiting for a second chance at life. Right now, more than 4,000 Canadians are on the wait list for a life-saving organ transplant. 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
1: The Rangeland News from the Spirit of the West. A roundup of issues and events from the world of agriculture.
2: At the top of page one, it says the number of heifers in feedlots is one of the most used indicators of the measurement of the North American cowherd size. And livestock analyst Anthony Fisher has some insight.
3: This is one of the four times of the year that NAS provides a snapshot of the number of heifers versus steers on feed. For July 1st, the number of heifers and heifer calves on feed was 4.25 million head, which was slightly above 2025. When viewed as a percentage of total animals on feed, that comes to about 37.4%, which is below last year's 38.1%. As for that lower percentage of heifers on feed, it's been pretty stable over the last 3 to 5 years. It's generally ranged between 37 and 40%. So this was on the lower end of recent years as producers weighed their options between retention and placing heifers on feed.
2: According to Western Producer, although Ottawa and Saskatchewan have signed a MOU to keep two research farms open, the federal government is proceeding with job cuts and equipment disposal. President Milton Dick said employees received a memo July 20th, 4 days after Federal Agriculture Minister Heath MacDonald and Provincial Minister David Merritt signed a memorandum of understanding saying the disposal process was continuing. The agreement allows Agriculture and Agri-Food Canada and the province of Saskatchewan to explore temporary arrangements that support agricultural activities while that process moves forward, the memo said. The MOU does not affect workforce adjustments, decisions, and AAFC will continue with the planned relocation of the wind-down of research activities at Scott and Indian Head that are already underway. Dick said many technicians are already laid off and research will suffer. He said Minister MacDonald may try to paint it otherwise, but the Canadian government is still drastically reducing its agricultural research capacity. At Lacombe, which is closed, are supposed to be closed, he said researchers and technicians are gone. AAFC is trying to sell the cattle herd and the equipment before another party could step in and operate the site. He worries about the long-term impact of less public research. The BC Ministry of Water, Land, and Resource Stewardship is issuing a temporary protection order citing persistent low stream flow threatening the survival of spawning Chinook salmon populations. And for Trudy Schweb, who operates Schweb Family Cattle with her husband Warren, the order means a sudden stop in the irrigating of 160 acres of forage crops during the peak growing season. This water shutoff is probably going to cost us $100,000 at least in feed, she told CBC News. It's going to be devastating, and the grasshoppers will be taking over. With fields dying out and pasture grass failing, she said her and her family are moving cattle off dry range early with no green forage waiting at home. While the economic blow to agriculture producers is immediate, fisheries experts say the emergency order was a necessary last resort. And Kevin Boone, general manager of the BC Cattlemen's Association, agrees ranchers should not take the brunt of the expense. 18-year-old Colin Sterling is scheduled to appear in the Alberta Court of Justice in Diamond Valley on August 25th. He's charged with two counts of theft of cattle over $5,000, two counts of trafficking stolen property over $5,000, and three counts of uttering forged documents after five Texas Longhorn cows were rustled from pasture southwest of Calgary. After the cows were illegally sold through auction markets in Fort McLeod and Picture Butte, police discovered the registered owner had never authorized the sales, and the fact that these cows were wearing registered brands made the case solvable. How about this lineup? B.J. Smith, Brenton Crane, Charlie Ewing, Doris Daly, Doc Mail, Edward Pym, Ed and Gail, Peaky Coot, and Greg Volk, Jim Beaudoin, Jim Hamilton, Jim McLennan, Larry Miller, Laurie Nelson, Margaret Wilhelm, Mel Brown, Mike Daggert, Phyllis Rathwall, Tennessee Rendall, Tom Cole, and Tim Huss, and Bear Robbie Robertson and Perry Jacobson. They'll all be there at the September the 11th to 12th Caroline Cowboy Gathering at the Caroline Kurt Browning Complex, 5103 48th Avenue in Caroline. For more information and tickets, call Darrell and Joanne at 403-722-3232. 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Okay, here's the final item. Apparently, an old man and woman had been married for years and years, and even though they hated each other, they stuck together. When they had an argument, screams and yelling could be heard deep into the night, and repeatedly a threat was heard from the old man against his wife. He said, "When I die, I will dig my way up and out of the grave to come back and haunt you for the rest of your life." And it was believed that this old man had practiced black magic and might have been responsible for missing cats and dogs and strange sounds at all hours. He was feared, and he really kind of enjoyed that respect it brought to him. Well, the old man died abruptly under strange circumstances, and the funeral had a closed casket. After the burial, the wife went straight to the local bar and started a party as if there was no tomorrow. And her actions were becoming extreme when their neighbors approached in a group to ask some questions. "Aren't you afraid? Are you concerned? Are you worried that this man who practiced black magic and said when he died he'd dig his way up and out of the grave to come back and haunt you the rest of your life?" Well, the wife put down her drink and she said, "Let the old guy dig. I had him buried upside down." I don't know where that came from. Anyway, that is the Rangeland News. The Urban Saddles and Western Wear horse training file is coming right up when the Spirit of the West continues right after this. Welcome back to the Spirit of the West on the Urban Saddles and Western Wear horse training file. We'll bring in an expert to discuss a couple of terms folks have used for a long time to describe a horse that's hard to control. The terms are cold-jawed and hard-mouthed. Well, here it is. The real story on our 24th annual Spirit of the West cruise. For 23 years, we've taken you to some of the most beautiful, fascinating, and historic places in the world. And in 2027, the Spirit of the West group lands in Tokyo, Japan, to begin an unforgettable 11-day voyage. You'll explore some of Japan's most exquisite sights. 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
2: And now, let's talk about the terms cold-jawed and hard-mouthed, and discuss it with bitmaker Dave Elliott.
3: I've even had horses that people brought to me saying, he's cold-jawed, he's hard-mouthed, I can't stop him. What are you riding him in? I got a tie-down and a long-shank curb, and sometimes with a jointed mouthpiece, you know. Oh! But anyway, a lot of times I'll go back to a snaffle, and I'll work with that horse, and I'll work on hand position, and it won't take too long to get him giving and breaking at the pull and kind of relaxing his jaw, and that softness was there if you sort of let it happen.
4: Yeah, I've heard a comment before that always look for the soft spot. Never look for the hard spot. So if you're always looking for the hard spot, you'll probably find it, you know. But if you look for the soft spot, and when bidding is physical, if you're physically causing or trying to create the horse to do something, you know, just get off and look at this animal. He outweighs you 10 times. He's stronger than you. So physical doesn't work. And that's where you get the challenge, where you get the hard jaw. He's just physically protecting himself, and you ain't strong enough to do anything about it. And the more you tie his head down or do things, kind of things, that's all physical elements. You need to get into his mind and get into his mental thought process, because he don't want to be that way. He would far sooner, you know, be soft, because if you turn him out in the field with the rest of his friends, he's probably as soft as can be.
2: Thanks, Dave, and for Irvine Saddles and Western Wear, that's the Horse Training File. Earlier this year, I noticed that our horses were starting to chew on the corral rails, and if I'd be out riding them and we'd step over a poplar tree, they'd reach down and grab at the bark. And I wonder what was going on. So we've got them back on Hoffman's Horse Mineral. And you know, after a few weeks, that's made a huge difference in the way they look and in the things they do. Find out all about it at HoffmansHorseProducts.com. There's a cowboy singer from Oklahoma that really has endeared himself to the folks at the Kamloops Cowboy Festival every time he's been here. And I know our listeners really enjoy his music. He's a great talent and a darn good hand and a fine human being. And you know, if it wasn't for Jay Snyder, you might not have heard of Kevin Davis around here.
3: Gosh, that must be a couple of years ago now. We got talking about Kevin Davis and a CD of his, and you said, well, next time I see you, I'll give you that CD. Here it is, at least 2 years later. First thing you said is, here's the CD.
5: Oh, I meant to send that to you, Hugh. I really did. But I got a CD from Kevin before we came up here, and Kevin is a good friend of mine and a phenomenal singer-songwriter. Not only is he a great singer and guitar player, but he's as good a songwriter as I've ever heard. And to me, he writes cowboy songs, and that's what it's all about. Every song on there is such a great song. It's one of those kind of CDs you can just play it over and over and over, and you never get tired of it.
3: Well, Jay, it's just so nice to see you again and have a little chance to visit, and glad that you got up to Kamloops, and I sure hope it won't be too long, not as long as it was last time, before our trails cross again.
5: Oh, I hope we get to see you guys just pretty regular, Hugh. We've had a wonderful time up here so far, and we're planning on having a great time from here on out. The people are just wonderful. They've been so kind to us and have accepted my kind of poetry really well. And you know, sometimes you wonder if you go 2,500 miles from home if they'll kind of know what you're talking about in your poetry, but they've accepted us really well, and it's been a blessing.
3: Well, it just sort of illustrates again what we talk about all the time, is you can take ranching and cattle folks from, it doesn't matter how far apart, and I've seen you strike a chord. in the hearts of everybody right here, because we pretty much live the same life and value the same things, and what you've been doing on stage here has just been resonating with everybody because they understand it, you know, and then it's pretty much we're all coming from the same place.
5: Oh, exactly, Hugh, and I appreciate the kind words, and you know, the cattle folks and horse people, they say they're their dying breed, but don't you believe it, we'll be around for a long time.
2: And after that, I've got to play a song from Kevin Davis.

0: Coming up, this week's classic Song of the West, and then Jay Snyder in the Cowboy Poetry Spotlight, when the Spirit of the West continues right after this.
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0: Welcome back to the Spirit of the West. We talked about Casey Tibbs a little bit today, and in the last few weeks we've been remembering Charlie Daniels. Well, back in 1988, when Casey was in the late stages of terminal cancer, a fundraiser to erect a heroic-sized bronze statue of Casey on the Great Bronc necktie in front of the entrance to the Pro Rodeo Hall of Fame was held, and it featured an all-star lineup of celebrities, including Rusty Richards, who wrote a wonderful book on Casey's life, and many more. And Charlie Daniels was the host of the evening, and he personally donated $15,000. So, this is a song for Jay Snyder from Charlie Daniels.

Well, Jane Snyder has a good one coming up in the Cowboy Poetry Spotlight, but first, this week's classic song of the West. I was riding Cody up a winding trail to check on some cows the other morning, and I was trying to sing this one. Eddie Arnold, of course, had the hit version of the song, but this is the original, the way Tex Owens wrote it, sung by Don Edwards.

0: And now here's Jay Snyder, right where he belongs, in the Cowboy Poetry Spotlight.
1: The number of times that I'd heard the story, and I thought, boy, I need to see if I can sit down and write a poem about old Lum. This guy's name was Lum Barber. And so I did, and if you'd like me to do the poem, well, it'll give you a little idea of what happened to old Lum at the rodeo one year.
2: You just go right ahead.
1: I call this my old amigo Lum, and he ain't much on conversation. His old mind, it wonders some. But a better compadre ain't lived or breathed than my old amigo Lum. Now, Lum, he's plenty punchy. You won't find a tougher old coot, but downright plain old common sense ain't one of his stronger suits. You won't find a better feller to have round you in a pinch. His head's as hard as granite rock, and he won't give an inch. Well, we were cowboying up in the Kee-Chai Hills. It was one of her lighter days, but we'd about had her belly full of cutting them cedar stays. And the weekend now was coming up, time for the big rodeo in town. It'd been quite a spell since we'd been in, so Lum and me, we rode on down. Now, Lum ain't no spring chicken, but he acts just like a kid when the bull riders finally mount the beast. He used to twist them himself, he did. And the crowd gathers round the bucking chutes. They're always thick as biting fleas, and Lum, his stature's lacking some, making it tough for him to see. Well, Lum sure ain't no genius, but what next he did made sense. He climbed up near the bucking chutes and set up on the fence. Well, the old fence ain't near as comfy as his old rocker back at the shack, and the cable that's strung through them cross-tie posts seemed to be a little slack. Well, Lum, he's kind of portly of a diet, he ain't thought, so the cable strand he set upon down the line had been drawn taut. And the announcer's voice boomed loudly of this high horned brindle beast. 2,000 pounds of raging hell was soon to be released. And on Widowmaker, he kicked the latch and then followed the gate around. And he planted his feet and sucked her back left and slammed that cowboy down. And he gave the clown a hooking, made a lap around the pen, but, well, there ain't a fence in 100 miles could hold this brindle in. And old Widowmaker, he sized her up, then made a fitful run. He was intent on clearing that fence just 4 posts down from Lum. Well, he quit the earth in one great leap, but now comes the change of events. A solid ton of snorting beef hit smack on top of that fence. But old Lum, he's cool, just set there calm with both hands in his pockets, but a ton of bull on that cable strand shot Lum off like a rocket. Well, Lum believes the moral here needs telling to all you fans. It's best to watch the rodeo from way up in the stands.
0: Well, thank you so much for riding along, and I sure hope you'll be here next week at the same time. And as always, thanks to our great support crew. That's Mark and Kathy McMillan. 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And you're welcome to ride along on some of my morning circles to hear what's coming up next each week on our Facebook page. Till next week, I'm Hugh McLennan. Hope to see you down the trail somewhere real soon.

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1: A mix of sun and cloud today, 26 degrees, the humidex 31. Partly cloudy tonight with a low of 15. Tomorrow, a mix of sun and cloud, good chance of showers in the afternoon with a risk of a thunderstorm, and it'll be windy with a high of 25 degrees. On Monday, sunshine 24, Tuesday it'll be sunny and 26. Current weather conditions can be found anytime on your High River online app. I'm Judy Peters.
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0: 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The smell of the hayfield after a rain was a simple joy, but his grandkids always got the biggest smiles.
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The streets were safe, the schools were good, the mill was humming 24/7. I was farming on the line 3 to 11.

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But there's a lot of us that feel like we've been left stranded here.

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7: Hi there, I'm Kate Renz, and I'm from the Highwood Curling Club. 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

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Your injector ports are stripped, and that ain't all. 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He said, I've got the time and I've got the parts. 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

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And I know you've been using a cut rate thesaurus because your adverbs are backed up into your course. Now your verse is running on verbs that are way too weak.

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I hate to be the one to give you this news, but your whole melodic structure's done worked itself loose. It's got so many dotted

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0: Welcome to this broadcast brought to you by Calgary Free Presbyterian Church. We are glad to have you join with us today for our broadcast. I am Pastor Nathan McVeigh, the minister of Calgary Free Presbyterian Church. We are a Reformed church, Presbyterian in government, and we believe in the truth of the doctrines of Scripture. And we trust as you join with us today, as we open up God's Word, that you will be blessed, encouraged, and challenged as you hear God's precious truth.
1: This morning, we are continuing our study on the Ten Commandments given here in Exodus 20 to the people of God, of course, through Moses, as we said in our previous messages, and it's worth to repeat it again this morning. These commandments, these instructions that have been given from God to God's people, they are not extinct, they are not irrelevant, but they are still applicable to our hearts and to our lives even this morning. This law of God, these commandments are known as the moral law, and of course, as God's people, we're to be moral, we're to be upright, we're to be those who not only are moral in the sense that we are declared righteous in Christ before God, we have that standard of righteousness and holiness, but also in practice, in our living, in our lives, in our conversation, our speech, in all manner of what we do, we're to be those that are moral, we're to be those that are upright and righteous, because that points to our Savior Jesus Christ. Of course, by our fruits they shall know us. And yes, we're to speak of our faith. We are to tell others of Christ. We're to share the message of the gospel. We're to open up Scripture to those that we come into contact with. We're to point them to Christ in the Word of God, and we should never shirk away from our responsibility to that end. We're told that faith cometh by hearing. We're to speak of Christ. We're to share the message of the gospel. We're to send forth the Word of God by the help of the Spirit of the Lord in all of its fullness. However, it is also true that as God's people, that others should look at our lives. They should look at how we conduct ourselves. They should look at how we live, how we speak, the behaviors that we have. They should look at our relationships. They should even look upon our countenance and see that there's something different. There's something different in that man or that woman. There is something that is not found in the world. There's something that's not find in those that know not Christ, but they stand out as being those who are walking in the ways of the Savior. That's what men and women should see in us. We should, as God's people, not stand out for hypocrisy. We should not stand out for our untrustworthiness. We should not stand out for our misery or greed or pride or whatever other thing you might mention. But we should stand out as those that live differently, those that are righteous, those that are moral, those that are upright by the grace of God. And so we're still to be living in obedience to these commandments. We've considered two already. The first commandment there is found in verses 2 and 3. And really there we're introduced to God. We're brought to remember who God is. It's brought to our attention that these commands have come not from man, not from Moses, to the children of Israel and to us subsequently as the people of God. But at the very outset here, we have the author of this law. We have the one who has given it, the one who has breathed it, the one who has penned it with his own finger, and that is none other than the great God, Jehovah himself. And so we're drawn immediately to think here of God. We're drawn to think that there is a God, that we ought to have him as our God and as our only God. The second commandment then, verses 4 to 6, speaks of our worship of God. We are told there, of course, that we're not to make any graven image or any likeness of anything in heaven above or in earth beneath. We shall not bow down thyself to them nor serve them, for I, the Lord thy God, am a jealous God. And here we're told how we're to worship God. We're to worship him exclusively. We're to worship him with all of our hearts, with all of our souls, and with all of our minds. Today, as we come to the third commandment, we're looking at verse number 7, and that is where we find this third instruction that God gives to his people. And we read there in verse 7, "Thou shalt not take the name of the Lord thy God in vain, for the Lord will not hold him guiltless that taketh his name in vain." And here we are really leading on from what we've considered already. We've been dealing with God as the only God, as the object of our worship. We've been dealing with God as the great God of heaven, Jehovah, the one who is high above all, the one who is infinitely greater in power and mercy and grace than everyone else. And flowing from that and from the fact of who God is and how great and mighty he is, we're told here in the third commandment that we shall not take the name of the Lord thy God in vain. There are two parts, really, to this commandment. There's a negative instruction, in other words, something we shouldn't do. We're told here that we're not to take God's name in vain. But contrary to that, then, there is also a positive. Because whilst we're not to take the name of God in vain, that implies that there is something then that we should be doing. We're to be reverencing God's name. We're to be bringing honor to his name. We're to be glorifying God by our use of his name. Isn't that what we're told in the very beginning of the Lord's Prayer? As Christ was praying there in Matthew chapter 6, "Hallowed be thy name," revered, honored, held in high esteem. And that is to be the case with God's people and all as we deal with the name of the Lord. But sadly, this is a commandment that is broken so often. And I don't mean just by those that are unsaved, not only by those that are in the world. Yes, that is true, and we hear that, and we see that, and we know that. But sadly, so often, this is a commandment that we can break as well as the people of God. Maybe we don't realize, we maybe don't perhaps mean to do it, of course, and we'll come to that shortly. But nevertheless, so often we can be found guilty of breaking this third commandment. And what a serious sin this is. All sin, of course, is serious. But here we're dealing with the very name of the Lord himself. We're dealing with the name of God Jehovah, this one who we've been introduced to here in the first two commandments. The name of God is precious. It is sacred. It deserves our absolute reverence and respect. It deserves to be placed above every other name in this scene of time. It deserves to be lifted high. It deserves to be guarded, to be respected, to be honored, to be glorified, for it is a representation of the very person of God himself. As we're given the name of God in Scripture time and time again, it is a revelation to us. It speaks to us of God. There are many titles that we're given of God, and that's another study in its own. But every title of God revealed by God in Scripture, it tells us something about the divine nature and character of God. It reveals to us something more about Jehovah. It deals with the character and the personality and the very essence of God himself. And therefore, if we use God's name in a way which is inappropriate, a way which is irreverent, a way which is empty, as that word vain means, then we're committing a most grievous sin. We're speaking against the very character, the very personality of God himself. What a serious transgression against God that is. Dear friends, this morning, every time we mention the name of God in thought or in word, in prayer and worship, it is to be done in a manner that is respectful, honest, and reverent. We're told that the Jews held the name of God in such a sacred way that the covenant name of God was never mentioned amongst them except on that one day of the year by the high priest on the Day of Atonement when he went into the Holy of Holies. That was how the Jews treated the name of God. What a contrast to how it is used today. We also have it recorded for us that during the translation of Scripture that those that were tasked with this burden of translating Scripture from the original languages into our English, that they revered the name of God so much, they held it as being so sacred, they so feared it in a reverent and holy way that every time they were to pen it, they would go away, they would wash themselves, they would ready themselves, fit themselves to come back just to pen the name of God. Such reverence, such respect. such honor. I wonder, dear friend, today, do we give the name of God such reverence? Do we give Him such honor? Do we hold His name in such high esteem and regard? This third commandment tells us, thou shalt not take the name of the Lord thy God in vain. That word vain, as we said already, means empty. It means desolating. It means here really that we're not to use the name of God in an empty manner. We're not to use it in a way that is inappropriate. We're not to use it in a way that brings dishonor to the character and the person of God. As we think about the negative aspect and what we're not to do here, there are a couple of things to notice. Firstly, the circumstances in which we can take the name of the Lord in vain. We shouldn't, but the circumstances in which we can and do. We learn in Scripture that the tongue is an unruly member. We know that all parts of our body are unruly. They're marred and tainted by sin. They're corrupted by the fall. We have hearts that are desperately wicked, deceitful above all things. We have eyes that sin. We have hands that sin. We have minds that sin. And they are all tainted and marred by the fall. But in James 3 in the verse 8, this is what we read. But the tongue can no man tame. It is an unruly evil full of deadly poison. There is perhaps no part of the human body that dishonors God and His name more than the tongue. That is certainly true when we think of our fellow men and women. It can cause great hurt to men. We can hurt people very easily with our tongue. And we must be careful, particularly as the people of God, when we speak of others, when we use our tongue, that it is under the control of the Spirit of the Lord, for it can cause a whole lot of damage. And whilst it can do that to men and women around us, in an even greater sense, it can be used to dishonor God. It can grieve the God of heaven and earth. It can bring dishonor and grief to the name of our Lord and Savior. And this commandment, the third commandment in verse 7, in many ways deals with the tongue. Yes, it all comes from the heart and our attitude, and that is true, and we will see that in a moment. But it is dealing in many ways here with the tongue. It is a command to bridle the tongue, to bind it to good behavior, to make sure that it is under the influence and the moving of the Spirit of the Lord. For we're told in James that no man can tame the tongue. It must be under the control of the Spirit of God. Taming of the tongue is a thing that many seem to find very difficult. And that is particularly true as we come to the use of the name of God. Now, there are several circumstances practically where men and women use the name of God in vain. Some are more ignorant than others. Some are rather purposeful. But nevertheless, they're a breaking of this third commandment. The first way in which we can take the Lord's name in vain is by using it lightly or flippantly. Deuteronomy 28 in the verse 50, it says, if thou wilt not observe to do all the words of this law that are written in this book, that thou mayest fear this glorious and fearful name. And then it's written in capitals, the Lord thy God. David the psalmist spoke of God with a great reverence in Psalm 50 in the verse 1. He said, the mighty God, even the Lord. Again in Psalm 83 in the verse 18, that man may know that thou, whose name alone is Jehovah, art the most high over all the earth. And so we have examples in Scripture time and time again when men and women of God, they revered the name of God, they held it in high esteem. We think of the kings in this scene of time that have all their titles and honor and all these great names that they take upon themselves, but how much more reverence, how much more respect and thought are we to give to the name of God? Now, using God's name lightly can take place in many different ways. It can be using God's name in jest as part of a joke. God's name in a way that is lighthearted, a way that is done just off the cuff without really thinking. And that leads us to another way it can be used, a way in which we use God's name with no thought whatsoever, habitually, maybe without even thinking, that we are saying the name of God. And in doing so, we are breaking this third commandment. We're using God's name in a way without due care and attention, without thought, without heart. A couple of things that I want to focus on that I believe do happen amongst us as the people of God. I've experienced it myself in dealing with many of God's people over the years. The first is the use of God's name as a joke, or even in a joke. That may seem harmless to many. That joke in many other ways may seem clean and innocent, but nevertheless, the use of God as a joke, as a punchline, in a way that is light-hearted, is really just blasphemy. It's a breaking of this third commandment. It's a transgression against this law of God, this name that we're to revere, this name that we're to hold so highly, this name that we're not to use in a way that is vain, a way that is empty, a way for entertainment. To use it in a joke, to use it as a punchline, is something that's grieving to the Lord. Not going to give you an example, of course, but something that gets very close. You may have heard of people using a joke about people dying and meeting Peter at the gates of heaven, and there's usually some punchline there about sin or something else, and many people will replace Peter with God himself, and they paint this cartoon-like picture of God, and they use him as a joke, and they use his judgments and his character and his commands as some sort of punchline, and it might seem harmless, and it might seem funny, and it might seem like it's getting a laugh from people, and people might say, sure, God must have a sense of humor. Sure, he would find that funny. Dear believer, to use God's name in a joke is not okay. It's a misuse of his name. To use his name in a manner which is light-hearted, breaking of this commandment. Under no circumstances should we involve God in any joke or light-hearted way. God is to be revered, is to be honored. His name is to be treasured. It doesn't matter how funny others might think it is. It doesn't matter who's laughing at the joke. By using God's name to entertain is a great transgression of this third commandment. That's not me being a stick in the mud and sour and boring. I like a laugh at a good joke, but using God's name is not a joke. That is not something we use irreverently. That is not something we use in a way to entertain. We're told in verse 7, thou shalt not take the name of thy Lord, the Lord thy God, in vain. Do not use it in an empty way. Do not use it lightheartedly. Do not use it frivolously. Do not use it to entertain others. Do not use it as a punchline. It's just some means to get a reaction out of people. That's not how God's name is to be used. Another example of how we can use God's name lightly is when we use it out of habit, without really thinking. Every time we mention the name of God from our lips, in whatever form that might be, whatever title it might be in, whether it's prayer, whether it's praise, whether it's worship, whether it's the sharing of the gospel, whether it's speaking about the things of God, we should be very aware that we're saying his name. We should be very conscious of the one of whom we're speaking. So often something we can do, particularly when we come to pray. There are occasions when we pray and we might nearly use the Lord's name or God's name just as a joining word, just to fill in the gaps, and we say it without really thinking. We just say it habitually. We just say it without even realizing that we're saying it. And whilst we don't mean any harm and there's no intention to be breaking this commandment here, yet we're using it in a way that is empty, we're using it in a way that is vain, we're using it in a way that's not bringing glory to his name because it's just rolling off the tongue. We're using it without even realizing. Oh, every time the name of God leaves our lips, it ought to be done with care and attention. We ought to be, in some respects, spiritually speaking anyway, like those translators of Scripture, so careful every time the name of God was penned. Another practical thought about how we can break this commandment, and this is one I've experienced Christians doing, maybe more common than you think, it's using those terms that the world uses that include God's name, terms like, oh my God, which seems so common today. You scroll through Facebook and social media and you will have professing Christians that comment and post and say things and mention things, and they will have that little phrase, OMG, an abbreviation for that misuse of the name of God, and it is becoming more and more common. We see it everywhere. We hear it everywhere. It's on the radio. We read it in advertising campaigns. We see it in the newspapers. It is flippant, it is lighthearted, it is blasphemy. It's the breaking of this commandment of God in verse number 7. And further to that, even the secondary use of God's name should also be seen by us as wrong, replacing God with Gosh or Jesus with G. It's taking the Lord's name in vain. It's blasphemy. Many people walk about and they're blaspheming the name of God and they're bringing dishonor to God's name, some of them out of habit without even realizing. And dear child of God, we should not be entertaining such things. We should never use God's name in such a way. And so we break this commandment by using God's name in a lighthearted and flippant way. But we can also misuse God's name and break this commandment by using it deceitfully and profanely. Deceitfully, first of all, while the first circumstance we thought of there certainly applies to the believer, this one applies more in this case to the unbeliever. We can break this commandment by using God's name in a way that is deceitful. In other words, there are those who will cry, "Lord, Lord," and yet they do not know God as their Lord. They do not know Christ as their Savior, but they take it upon themselves to use Christ's name, to profess Him as their Savior, and yet they've never trusted in Him. They're not saved. They're mere professors, false professors. Morgan G. Campbell wrote, "Here is a man who takes the name of Jesus and sings about it, but is not saved from his sins. That man is breaking the third commandment." You see, by professing that we are saved, by claiming that Christ is our Lord, by claiming that He is the King of our life, by claiming that we are trusting in Him as our own impersonal Savior, and yet at the same time living in sin, having had no experience of the new birth, having never trusted in Christ as our own impersonal Savior, we are taking the name of God in vain. We're using it deceitfully. There may be those who admire Christ. There may be those that talk about His teaching. They might study His conduct. They might talk about Him, and yet they're not saved, and they blaspheme His name. Again, Morgan Campbell wrote this, "Unless the name of Jesus, gathering into itself all human beauty and all divine attributes, unless as it is used, it is the keynote of the soul, the talisman of deliverance from evil, then had the name better never be mentioned, for so it is taken in vanity." To use the Savior's name, to speak of God as if you know Him, as if you have a personal relationship with Him, and yet still be in your sin, having never trusted in Christ as your Savior, it makes you a blasphemer, a transgressor of this third commandment. You're taking the name of the Lord in vain. You're using it deceitfully. Think of the words of Christ in Matthew 7, verses 22 and 23. "Many will say to me in that day, 'Lord, Lord, have we not prophesied in Thy name, and in Thy name have cast out devils, and in Thy name done many wonderful works?' And then will I profess unto them, 'I never knew you, depart from me, ye that work iniquity.'" And there are those in this world, and they call themselves Christians, and even further to that, there are those that call themselves pastors and preachers and evangelists and prophets, and they claim to work miracles in the name of Christ. They claim to cast out devils. They claim to heal when they touch people and have some special anointing of God, the Holy Ghost, but they do not know Christ as their Savior. They're blaspheming the name of God. We're to be so careful, particularly when it comes to so-called tele-evangelists. While we don't tar everyone with the same brush, yet there are so many out in media outlets and social media that claim to be prophets of God, claim to work in the name of God, and yet they know not Christ as their Savior. They're using God's name deceitfully. They're not prophets of God. They'll cry out in that future day, "Lord, Lord, have we not prophesied in Thy name?" And Christ will profess unto them, "I never knew you, depart from me." They're breaking the third commandment. They're taking the name of God in vain. Dear unsaved soul this morning, what a fearful thing it is for you to profess Christ with your lips and yet not to know Him in your heart. Of course, using God's name profanely is also taking God's name in vain, to use it as a swear word, a curse word. This God whom we talk about is the King of Kings. He's the Lord of Lords. He's the altogether lovely One. He is sovereign over all things. He's our Redeemer. He is merciful. He's gracious. He's loving. His name is to be honored, revered, and glorified, not used to curse. Psalm 119 or 111, the verse 9 says, "He sent redemption unto his people. He hath commanded his covenant forever. Holy and reverent is his name." We're to revere his name. Do we see it as precious? Do we see it as holy? Well, we're not to use it lightly. We're not to use it profanely or deceitfully. Thirdly here, we can also take the Lord's name in vain when we worship him with our lips, but not with our hearts. This deals with the hypocrisy of us as God's people. So often we profess Christ, we're saved, we know we're saved, and yet we're not worshiping as if we're saved. Matthew 15, the verse 8, we read, "The people draweth nigh unto me with their mouth and honoreth me with their lips, but their heart is far from me." I wonder, as we come to worship, do we sing the psalms and hymns without a heart yielded in praise to God? Do we just go through the motions? Do we just let our lips sing without really worshiping the Lord from our heart? If we do, we're breaking this commandment. When we come to pray, are we just praying to those around us so that we would be heard, so that we would be known as one who prays, or maybe to pray to give news to those around us, but we're not really praying to God? If that's the case, then we're breaking this commandment. If we come to worship the Lord and all we're doing is outward, all we're doing is putting on a show, all we're doing is seeking to fit in and to do what is expected of us, and yet we have no heart that is yielded to the Lord, then we're taking his name in vain. We're not worshiping aright. Another way we can break this commandment is when we pray to God, and yet we pray without faith, not believing in him. That's faithless prayer. If we cry out to God, bringing our petitions and requests to him, and yet do not have the faith that he will hear and answer, then we're breaking this commandment. We're using God's name in vain, in an empty manner, because we're praying in an empty manner. Faith is a grace that greatly honors God. Romans 4:20, "He staggered not at the promise of God through unbelief, but was strong in faith, giving glory to God." By praying without faith, by coming to God in prayer, saying that I must pray and I may pray and I can pray, but I know nothing will change. I know God will not answer. God will not do anything. We're just really making God out to be an idol, one that has ears but doesn't hear, one who makes promises but doesn't fulfill. We know that that is not our God. That's not the God of Scripture. That's not the God whom we love and we serve, and therefore praying, not believing that God will hear and answer, it's taking the Lord's name in vain. We're coming empty. 1 John 5:10, "He that believeth not God hath made him a liar." If we come to God in prayer just because we know that that's what we should do, but we don't believe in him, we don't believe his promises, we don't believe his truth, we don't hold to him, well then we're making him out to be a liar. We're using his name in an empty way, in a deceitful way, in a way that is a transgression of this third commandment.
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2: 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In a statement that's gone viral, Chuck Swindoll put it this way. He said, life is 10%.